Let all that I am wait quietly before God, for my hope is in Him. He alone is my rock and my salvation, my fortress where I will not be shaken. My victory and honor come from God alone. He is my refuge, a rock where no enemy can reach me. O my people, trust in Him at all times. Pour out your heart to Him, for God is our refuge. Psalm 62, verses 5 through 8.

You have turned for me my mourning into dancing. You have loosed my sackcloth and clothed me with gladness, that my glory may sing your praise and not be silent. O Lord my God, I will give thanks to you forever. Psalm 30:11-12.

I'm only here for a minute, and I want to make it count before time runs out. While I'm here, I want to be present, available and able to avail, to live with palms face up among closed fists, to spread hope in a world where it is hard to exist. I'm not here to prove I am right, but to love the person to my left and right, to do the small things that matter with humility and sincerity, like inviting people to the table, to come forward toward a forever, to connect to the depth of what it means to be forgiven and free, standing to see that all of this is from and for all of you. When Jesus said, "Follow me," he never said it would be easy, but he also never sent us alone. And I know in all of this, I am not alone. We go together. Can you hear the sound of steps multiplying, 1,000 strong, to continue moving the hope of forever along? I'm only here for a minute, and I want to make it count.

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what shall we say about such wonderful things as these? If God is for us, who can ever be against us? Since he did not spare even his own son, but gave him up for us all, won't he also give us everything else? Who dares accuse us whom God has chosen for his own? No one. For God himself has given us right standing with himself. Who then will condemn us? No one. For Christ Jesus died for us and was raised to life for us. And he is sitting in the place of honor at God's right hand, pleading for us. Can anything ever separate us from Christ's love? Does it mean he no longer loves us if we have trouble or calamity or are persecuted or hungry or destitute or in danger or threatened with death? As the scriptures say, for your sake we are killed every day. We are being slaughtered like sheep. No. Despite all these things, overwhelming victory is ours through Christ who loved us. And I am convinced that nothing can ever separate us from God's love. Neither death nor life, neither angels nor demons, neither our fears for today nor our worries about tomorrow, not even the powers of hell can separate us from God's love. No power in the sky above or in the earth below. Indeed, nothing in all creation will ever be able to separate us from the love of God that is revealed in Christ Jesus our Lord.

You will keep in perfect peace all who trust in you, all whose thoughts are fixed on you. Trust in the Lord always, for the Lord God is the eternal rock. Isaiah 26, verses 3 and 4.

0: Then Jesus went out to the lakeshore again and taught the crowds that were coming to him. As he walked along, he saw Levi, son of Alphaeus, sitting at his tax collector's booth.
1: Follow me and be my disciple,
0: Jesus said to him. So Levi got up and followed him. Later, Levi invited Jesus and his disciples to his home as dinner guests, along with many tax collectors and other disreputable sinners. There were many people of this kind among Jesus' followers. But when the teachers of religious law, who were Pharisees, saw him eating with tax collectors and other sinners, they asked his disciples,
2: "Why does he eat with such scum?"
0: When Jesus heard this, he told them,
1: "Healthy people don't need a doctor. 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

For I am not ashamed of the gospel of Christ, for it's the power of God unto salvation for those who believe. Romans 1:16.

the right path, O Lord. Point out the road for me to follow. Lead me by your truth and teach me. For you are the God who saves me. All day long I put my hope in you. Psalm 25, verses 4 through 5.

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I passed on to you what was most important and what had also been passed on to me. Christ died for our sins, just as the scriptures said. He was buried, and he was raised from the dead on the third day, just as the scriptures said. He was seen by Peter, and then by the 12. After that, he was seen by more than 500 of his followers at one time, most of whom are still alive, though some have died. Then he was seen by James, and later by all the apostles. Last of all, as though I had been born at the wrong time, I also saw him. 1 Corinthians 15:3-8.

0: Rebecca.
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1: He giveth more grace as our burdens grow greater. He sendeth more strength as our labors increase. To added afflictions, he addeth his mercy. To multiplied trials, he multiplies peace. When we have exhausted our store of endurance, when our strength is failed, ere the day is half done, when we reach the end of our hoarded resources, the Father's full giving is only begun. Fear not that thy need shall exceed his provision. Our God ever yearns his resources to share. Lean hard on the arm, everlasting, availing. The Father both thee and thy load will unbear. His love has no limits, his grace has no measure. His power no boundary, known unto men. For aught of his infinite riches in Jesus, he giveth.

May the God of hope fill you with all joy and peace as you trust in him, so that you may overflow with hope by the power of the Holy Spirit. Romans 15, verse 13.

He died for everyone so that those who receive his new life will no longer live for themselves. Instead, they will live for Christ, who died and was raised for them. So we have stopped evaluating others from a human point of view. At one time, we thought of Christ merely from a human point of view. How differently we know him now. This means that anyone who belongs to Christ has become a new person. The old life is gone, a new life has begun. 2 Corinthians 5, verse 15 to 17.

We put our hope in the Lord. He is our help and our shield. In Him our hearts rejoice, for we trust in His holy name. Let your unfailing love surround us, Lord, for our hope is in you alone. Psalm 33, verses 20 through 22.

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2: When all I can see is my breath and my body collapses from all the weight,

Then Jesus said to the Jews who had believed him, "If you continue in my word, you really are my disciples. You will know the truth, and the truth will set you free." "We're descendants of Abraham," they answered him, "and we've never been enslaved to anyone. How can you say you will become free?" Jesus responded, "Truly I tell you, everyone who commits sin is a slave of sin. A slave does not remain in the household forever, but a son does remain forever. So if the Son sets you free, you really will be free." John 8:31-36.

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I wait quietly before God, for my victory comes from Him. He alone is my rock and my salvation, my fortress where I will never be shaken. Psalm 62, verses 1 through 2.

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0: Welcome to Searchlight, a survey through Scripture with Pastor John Corson. It is our desire to bring you a systematic study of the entire Bible, chapter by chapter, book by book. On our last Searchlight program, we learned that we are all in a race. We are all competing for the prize. But it is not a competition as we would normally think of it. It is not a competition against others, but a competition against ourselves. The way that we can win the prize is based on how we unselfishly use the talents and gifts that God has given us. And the prize that we win has impact on who we are for all of eternity. As we join our teaching today, the Apostle Paul talks about another important element of this competition. With the full story, here now is Pastor John.
1: Paul says, run, I'm doing this. This is why I'm laying it down. All these things he talks through in chapter 9, all the rights he gives up. He says, this is why I'm running to win the prize. This is why I understand this wrestling match that I'm in. I've got to be on guard and temperate and sharp, and I won't exercise my liberty if it will dull me. Now, watch this, you athletes and coaches and grapplers and runners. Every man that strives for mastery, he's temperate to win the crown, which will affect his capacity to enjoy eternity and what he does in the ages to come. I therefore so run, verse 26, not as uncertainly. And I fight, now he talks about boxing, not as one that beats the air, but I keep under my body. Underline that phrase. I keep under my body, or literally, I keep my body under. And I bring my body into subjection, lest that by any means, when I have preached to others, I myself should be a castaway. The word castaway there is, as your newer translations render it, many of them, lest I should be disqualified. Lest after I've been in this race, sharing with others, ministering to others, if I don't keep my body under, I can become disqualified in the race that I'm running. What do you mean? Now keep in mind the context, follow the flow, feel the story unfolding. Paul says, I let go of my liberty in order that I might win people to Jesus. Why do I do that? Because I'm in a race that culminates in a prize, an incorruptible prize, an important prize that will affect who I am and what I do in the ages to come. Therefore, he says, my concern is to win men's souls. And I can be disqualified if I don't keep my body under. What do you mean? If my flesh is not in control, under, if you would, it will stumble another. Even though I am free to do all sorts of things, even though I have liberty, if I indulge my flesh, it will stumble or trip up somebody else. That's the message here. He's warning us about not stumbling another brother or stumbling another sister. And if in a race you trip up somebody else, guess what happens? This is what Paul is getting at. He's saying, I am in danger in this race that I'm running. I am in danger in what I'm doing because, you see, if indeed I stumble somebody else, it will disqualify me. So I will not exercise my liberty if it causes somebody else to stumble and become disqualified from the race. Now, what does Paul say? Therefore, I keep my body under. I can't let my flesh get out of control because it could stumble someone else and I would be disqualified. I would be a castaway. I wouldn't win the prize that I'm striving for. So what does it mean to keep your body under? This is so important.
2: Oh, I can drink. I can go there. I can hang out at that place. I can rent that video. All things are lawful unto me. I'm free.
1: Well, careful. You let your flesh dominate who you are, where you go, the way you act, and there's somebody that's going to be tripped up. And it will disqualify you from winning the prize, you see. So keep your body under. Be disciplined. That's what Paul is saying. I'm going to be disciplined. Not that I'm under these regulations, but I see the validity of living a disciplined life, keeping my flesh, my body under. Before you were saved, your body was not under. Your body was on top. The flesh. The natural man is body on the top, soul and spirit. The soul, as you know, is your mind, your emotions. It's who you are in personality. The spirit is the real you that lives forever. The body is this thing that's sitting in the pew right now presently. The natural man, the body's on top. The spirit is dead under. The soul, the mind and the emotions, is being ruled by the body. I want to do this, the body says. I want to be appeased there, the body says. Give in to this, go there, do that. The body controls. And all you have to do is listen to the conversations that take place tomorrow at work or on the campus, and you'll hear the average person, the natural man, talking about perpetually his body, his flesh, who he was with last weekend, what he did recreationally to stimulate his flesh, the hot new bar he discovered, or the sizzling steak that he fried up or barbecued or whatever. The natural man, his soul, which is his mind, his emotions, are completely controlled by his body. Suddenly, he gets saved. Boom, he's born again. Everything is different. The spirit now is alive. The spirit now is on top. Now what he thinks about in the soul, where his heart is at emotionally, is no longer what girl he can get or what party he can find. The flesh is not what dominates him any longer. Now he's a spiritual man. He's spiritual. And Romans declares to us directly to be carnally minded. Fleshly minded is death, because it doesn't satisfy. But to be spiritually minded is what? Life and peace. And suddenly, wow, I got baptized Sunday, or I went forward Sunday, or I opened my heart to the Lord Sunday. And man, everything is different. The way that I look at life, the way I feel about people, I'm in a whole different space. What happened? He's born again. Now the spirit is on top. And what he talks about and thinks about is no longer the flesh, his body. His body is under. And it's great. The grass is greener. The sky is bluer. Life makes sense. Peace in his heart. But then, as time goes on, the flesh hates being on the bottom. My flesh hates being down here. My flesh hates the basement. My flesh hates being under. And my flesh demands to make it back to the top again. You see, The soul always stays in the middle. There's always a war going on, Paul tells us in Romans. There's a war, a battle between the flesh and the spirit. The soul always stays in the middle. That's the only issue in life as it relates to your kids or in our situation. Is our soul, our mind, and emotions going to be controlled by our flesh or by the spirit? That's the battle. Every day, that battle is being fought. So now I'm born again, but yet my flesh is really ticked off, really upset, really mad at being down here. So my flesh begins to flare up and saying, hey, appease me. That gang at the bar, they were pretty nice to hang with, weren't they? What's the big deal? And the flesh begins to demand to be satisfied, and then I'm a mess. For to be carnally or fleshly minded is death. And I get to that place where I say, Lord, forgive me. I've been giving into the flesh again. And I confess my sin, and I turn my life back over to him, and I'm filled with the Spirit once more. Now, John, does this war have to go on daily, hourly, constantly? Paul says, here's the key. Paul says, I keep my body under. I will not allow my body to dominate what I do with my time. I will not allow my body to dominate the things I watch on TV. I will not allow my body to dominate. I put my body under. I keep it in the basement. How? Let me suggest to you a very practical thing to do. How long has it been since you've said no to your stomach? Feed me. Feed me. Growl. Feed me. And you said no. I'm going to put my body under. I'm going to say no to the physical. The growling. The demanding. I'm going to say no to the physical. And instead, I'm going to use that time that I would be chowing down and feeding my body. I'm going to use that time to pray. I'm going to take that hour that I would have lunch or dinner. And I'm going to pull away and I'm going to pray. I'm going to pray for people. I'm going to pray for my family. I'm going to pray for the community. I'm going to worship the Lord. I'm going to pray for me because I'm struggling with this temptation or I have that addiction. I'm going to put my body under. That's called fasting. Jesus said, when you fast, not if you fast, or here's an option for you to consider. He said, when you fast. Don't make a big deal letting everybody know that you're putting your body under. Just when you do it quietly. But the implication is, do it. Oh, I'm so addicted to pornography. Fast. Say no to your stomach. And when you say no to your stomach, Isaiah chapter 30 talks about the chosen fast, the bands of wickedness being broken. You say no to your stomach regularly, and it will be amazing how much easier it will be to say no to those other sensual temptations. Fasting is only one of the many disciplines that the Bible teaches, not to be weird, but to be free. And Paul says, this is what I do regularly. I make sure that my body is not being pampered. I keep it under, lest I weave over into another lane in the race that I'm running and knock somebody down, stumble them, and be disqualified myself. I can't do that. I've got to keep my body under if I'm going to win the prize. Getting up in the morning, saying no when your body says, hit the snooze bar. You say no. Body, you're under. You're not ruling me. I'm out of bed. I'm on my knees. I'm in the Word, whatever. And Lord, I'm going to honor you. I'm going to follow the Spirit. I'm not going to cave in to the demands and cravings of the body. I'm going to follow your example, Jesus, rising up a great while before morning, seeking direction, not caving into my fleshly inclinations to pull the covers up and sleep in a little longer. I keep my body under, Paul says. It's Friday night. Oh man, the gang's getting together to rock and rodeo. Ooh, that should be fulfilling. And we'll have a drink or two. Keep your body under. Be radical. Say, you know what? I'm going to pass on rock and rodeo. You're going to miss a real good time, I know. People are real happy there. That's why they call it happy. Ever wonder why bars call that 5 o'clock or whatever time happy hour? Ever been around drinkers during happy hour? It's the saddest, most depressing, disgusting thing you'll ever see. Crying and weeping and moaning about this problem or that struggle. Hey, why don't you pass up happy hour, and why don't you pass up rock and rodeo, and why don't you say, you know what, there's a worship thing happening out at Applegate. I'm going to put my body under. I'm going to worship the Lord tonight. My spirit is going to be controlling. My spirit, touched by His Spirit, is going to be controlling my soul, my mind, and my emotions. And man, I'm not going to give in to my body. And I'm tired of the body ruling over me and the death that inevitably comes about. But I like country music dancing. Listen to the words of the country musician and say, is this life and peace or is this death? What are they singing about? What's the message? What's the vibe? What's going on? Is it the spirit or is it the flesh? You make a determination. You make an evaluation. You decide. And if you conclude, you know, this is really fleshy, then put it under. Put it in the basement. Bury it. It's like inside of me, there's this perpetual struggle. Two dogs battling, a white dog and a black dog. And man, it's a dog fight. But I noticed this, I've discovered it to be true, and I want to share it with you. And that is, if I feed constantly the white dog, he gets bigger and stronger and tougher. He becomes a cross between a Saint Bernard and a Doberman Pinscher. Big, massive, and strong. If I feed the white dog, if I feed him, and the black dog becomes a chihuahua in me, you see. On the other hand, if I feed the flesh, the black dog, watching fleshly stuff, reading fleshly things, going fleshly places, the black dog gets bigger, tougher, and stronger, and the white dog in me diminishes proportionately. People come to you, don't they, all the time? I'm just getting chewed up. I'm just so mad. I'm so bitter. I'm so sad. I'm just getting chewed up. Well, who you been feeding? That's always my question in one way or another. Who are you feeding? Are you feeding the black dog? Could I see your Blockbuster card? Could I see your Blockbuster record over the past year? Let me see your Blockbuster account, and I'll tell you who you're feeding. Let me see your checkbook register, and I'll tell you who you're feeding. Let me see your day timer, and I'll tell you who you're feeding. And if you're feeding the black dog, man, don't come barking around here. When you're getting chewed up and scratched and bleeding, it's all a question of who are you feeding. On the other hand, if you feed the white dog, tend the things of the spirit, and starve the body, starve the black dog, starve the flesh, funny thing happens. You walk in victory. You run the race successfully. You don't stumble the guy in the next lane and disqualify you, you see. You don't become a castaway. But rather, you will hear those words in heaven, "Well done, good and faithful servant. Enter in," and you'll look around, and then you'll understand as you see the crown given to you and cast it back before him, saying, "Thou art worthy, O Lord, to receive glory and honor and power," and he will receive that treasure, but at the same time give you an assignment in eternity that will blow your mind and bless your heart, and you'll say, "Oh, I'm so glad that I kept my body under." You'll never regret knocking rock and rodeo out of your life when you get to heaven. I promise you that. You'll never regret the things that you let go, that you had liberty. I'm free, aren't I? Yeah, all things are lawful. But wait a minute. Not all things are expedient. Some things will disqualify you. What things? The things that stumble another. The things that wipe out your spiritual stamina and affect your endurance. Keep your body under. My brother Paul gives me lots to chew on. I celebrate my liberty. I'm free from religiosity. I'm not interested in rules and regulations, you see, but I also understand the implication of using my liberty rightly. It leads to eternal satisfaction. Using my liberty wrongly leads to my disqualification from the prize that could be mine, you see. Keep your body under. For to be carnally minded is death, but to be spiritually minded is life and peace.
3: So the question for us today is, what are we feeding? If we are feeding our flesh, we will have problems. We will stumble others, we will disqualify ourselves, and we will suffer the consequences. But if we feed our spirit, we will have life and peace, and we will receive an eternal crown. Let's make a wise choice. Let's choose life.
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1: God's way is perfect. All the Lord's promises prove true. 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

0: Welcome to The Word for Today, featuring the Bible teaching ministry of Pastor Chuck Smith, founder of the Calvary Chapel Movement. This radio program is a chapter-by-chapter, verse-by-verse study through the entire Bible. And on today's edition of The Word for Today, Pastor Chuck continues his message, The Chorus of Angels, as we pick up in Revelation chapter 5, verse 10. And now, with today's study, here's Pastor Chuck.
1: Inasmuch as the tribulation does not begin until chapter 6, and the church is there in heaven declaring the worthiness of the Lamb to take the scroll and loose the seals, the tribulation does not begin until the seals are loosed. It precludes the church being on the earth during the great tribulation period. Surely the Lord's not going to send us back down to go through the tribulation and then rapture us again. You have made us unto our God a kingdom of priests, and we shall reign on the earth. Jesus, again, to the overcomers, promised that they would be able to reign with him in his kingdom. And that ruling with him with a rod of iron, that one is to Thyatira. And I beheld and I heard the voice of many angels round about the throne and the living creatures and the elders. And the number of them was 10,000 times 10,000 and thousands of thousands. Now, what is 10,000 times 10,000? 100 million. Thousands and thousands would be millions more. How many are redeemed? How many will be there in heaven? My, I don't know. A good-sized crowd, though. All one in Christ. All declaring the glory of our Lord. They are saying with a loud voice, "Worthy is the Lamb that was slain to receive power and riches and wisdom and strength and honor and glory and blessing." So that chorus now of angels joining in with the church. You see, they can't sing the verse. They only can sing the chorus. They don't know what it is to be redeemed by the blood of Jesus Christ. But when we come to the chorus and we begin to declare his worthiness to receive power and riches and wisdom and strength and honor and glory and blessing, they can join that chorus, and they do. And every creature which is in heaven and on the earth and under the earth and such as are in the sea and all that are in them heard I saying, "Blessing and honor and glory and power be unto him that sits upon the throne and unto the Lamb forever and ever." And the four cherubim said, "Amen." And the 24 elders fell down and worshiped him that lives forever and ever. So this scene in redemption in the heavenly places. Now in chapter 6, he begins to open the scroll. And I saw when the Lamb opened one of the seals, I heard as it were the noise of thunder, and one of the four living creatures said, "Come and see." And I saw, and behold, there was a white horse. And he that sat upon him had a bow, and a crown was given unto him. And he went forth conquering and to conquer. And so the first thing that takes place upon the earth, once the church has been taken out, the moment this first seal is broken, the Antichrist comes forth on a white horse. He's the false Messiah, the false Christ. And he begins to conquer over the earth, bringing the earth under the sphere of his power and control. Because we are told, and again, to prove that Satan is still in control of the world, we are told in Revelation 13 that Satan will give to him his throne and his authority. So he's going to turn the earth over to the Antichrist. But we see his emergence here, the first thing after the church is gone. Now, according to Paul in 2 Thessalonians chapter 2, talking about the Antichrist, he cannot come forth until the church is out of the way. For that which hinders shall hinder until it is taken out of the way, and then shall the son of perdition be revealed. So he can't be revealed until the hindering force is removed, which is the Spirit of God within the church of Jesus Christ. Jesus said, you are the salt of the earth. What is salt? And it was a preserving influence. It was a preservative. Jesus is saying the church is preserving the world. They used the salt on the meat in those days to kill the surface bacteria because they didn't have refrigeration. And so the meat was salted to keep it from rotting, from putrefying. So when Jesus said to his disciples, you are the salt of the earth, they understood that we are a influence to keep the world from getting rotten. But he said, if the salt has lost its savor, then it's really good for nothing. It'll be cast out and trodden under the foot of man. And if you'll look at those nations that have fallen to communism, in every one of them, the church had died. As far as its influence was concerned, it was dead. The salt had lost its savor. The church is the only preserving influence in the world today. If it weren't for the church, even the United States would be down the tubes already. Now they hate us because we are restraining them from all of the evil that they would love to be doing. We do form and should form a restraining force in the world. If a person says, oh, I'm sorry, I didn't know you were here. Rejoice. You have a purifying influence where you work. If they make fun of you, say, oh, well, we can't do it because look who's here, you know, Holy Joe. Rejoice. That's what God wants you to be, a purifying influence. Keep them from telling those filthy stories. Keep them from bragging over their filthy acts. Make them embarrassed for the evil things that they do. You are the salt of the earth. You're to be a preserving influence. If we cease to be that preserving influence, we'll cease to be. If the salt loses its savor, it's really good for nothing. The Lord is saying, hey, you're only good for one thing, and that's preserving the world. And the moment the church is removed, that preserving influence is gone, and whoosh, right on the scene comes the Antichrist. That which hinders shall hinder until it is taken out of the way, and then shall the man of sin be revealed, the son of perdition, who's going forth with all deceit and lying and so forth. So, right in order, the church is there in heaven, having been caught out, the first seal is open, which is really one of the first orders of business in heaven, and the Antichrist comes forth, conquering and to conquer, bringing the world under his control. Now, for the first 3.5 years, he's going to be hailed as a savior. The world is going to say, oh, you see, we told you all the time, the problem is those rotten Christians. They kept us from all the prosperity and everything else. Of course, all of the wealth of the Christians will be left here, be divided up by the world. Everybody, you know, be having great days as they come in to plunder the goods of the Christians. And the Antichrist will offer his new economic programs and his new peace proposals, and they'll say, yes, you see, the church was responsible for all of the wars. Now that we've got those warmongers out of here, we can have peace on the earth, you know. And he's going to come in with peace and prosperity and, you know, the big program, and everybody's going to say, wow, this guy's it. This guy has saved the world. The world was ready to go down the tubes. This man has saved the world, and he will be hailed as the Messiah or the Savior. He goes forth conquering and to conquer. But after 3.5 years, things change. And when he had opened the second seal, I heard the second living creature say, come and see. And there went out another horse that was red. And power was given to him that sat thereon to take peace from the earth, that they should kill one another. And there was given unto him a great sword. And so when the third seal was broken, I heard the third living creature say, "Come and see." And I beheld, and lo, there was a black horse, and he that sat on him had a pair of balances in his hand. And I heard a voice in the midst of the four cherubim say, "A measure of wheat for a penny and three measures of barley for a penny, and see that you hurt not the oil and the wine." So the third horse unleashes the famine, which follows the war. Of course, if such a horrible thing should take place, and I think that it possibly will, a nuclear holocaust, I do not believe the church will be here when it happens, but I believe that such a thing is probably in the books for the future. One of the byproducts would, of course, be the tremendous Strontium 90 fallout, which would destroy the crops as far as they're being edible. And thus a tremendous, what is happening in Ethiopia will be happening around the world. A measure of wheat is about a quart of wheat, and a penny is a day's wage. Hey, if you want to be the richest man in the tribulation, just go buy a bunch of wheat and store it. When this takes place, just bring it out of the storage and you can be the richest one in the tribulation. You may even end up the richest man in hell, if that's any consolation. When he had opened the fourth seal, I heard the voice of the fourth living creature say, "Come and see." And I looked, and behold, there was a pale horse, and his name that sat upon him was Death, and hell followed with him. And power was given unto them over a fourth part of the earth to kill with the sword, with hunger, and with death, and with the beast of the earth. And so in these plagues, one-fourth of the earth's population will be wiped out. Now let us assume that when the church is taken out, that it leaves maybe 4 billion people upon the earth, which means in the first four of these horsemen, or actually the second through the fourth, one-fourth or 1 billion people will die. That's awfully hard to conceive. When he had opened the fifth seal, I saw under the altar the souls of them that were slain for the word of God and for the testimony which they held. And they cried with a loud voice, saying, "How long, O Lord, holy and true, do you not judge and avenge our blood on them that dwell on the earth?" And white robes were given unto every one of them, and it was told them that they should rest yet for a little season until their fellow servants also and their brothers that should be killed as they were should be fulfilled. So here is a group, not the church, who have been martyred during this period of the reign of the Antichrist. Now, when the Antichrist comes forth to reign upon the earth, he will make war against the saints and prevail against them, the scripture tells us. They could not be the church because the gates of hell can't prevail against the church. But when the church is raptured, I believe the earth is going to experience one of the greatest revivals in its history. Think of all your friends that you've witnessed to. And they've been laughing, saying, "Oh, you know, he thinks he's going to get caught up one of these days and you're going to disappear." You know, and they've been making fun of you. But when it actually takes place, these things you've been sharing with them, hey, it's going to be a sobering day for them, and they're going to realize what a fool I have been. And when the Antichrist begins to establish his reign, his authority, his power, hopefully they'll have enough sense to resist him, which will mean their death, because he has the power to put to death those that do resist, those that refuse to take the mark or worship his image. But through their martyrdom, at least they will be gaining their salvation. And here is a great number, souls that are under the altar. And they're crying, Lord, how long before we can come on in? Before we can take our part in the heavenly scene? And they are given white robes and said, just wait a little while until the rest of them are slain as you were slain, until the full number of martyrs during this tribulation period has been complete, and then they will be brought into the heavenly scene, which we do see them in the latter portion of chapter 7, which we will study next. And I beheld when he had opened the sixth seal, and there was a great earthquake, and the sun became black as sackcloth of hair, and the moon became as blood. And the stars of heaven fell unto the earth, even as a fig tree cast her untimely figs when she is shaken with a mighty wind. And the heaven departed as a scroll when it is rolled together, and every mountain and island were moved out of their places. We read this and we are reminded really of the parallel things that will be taking place in the sixth vial that is poured out upon the earth. And it could be that these are parallel judgments that are coming, that they will come in parallel with each other. The great earthquake, the islands being moved out of their places, tremendous cataclysmic upheavals, as the earth probably will go through again a polar axis shift, which will have as a result each of the things that are described here, with the exception, of course, of the meteorite shower. And yet that could be what perpetrated the polar axis shift. They think that the polar axis shift could have possibly been caused by a meteor striking the earth and putting it out of tilt, you know, the force of the meteorite hitting the earth at the right trajectory and all could twist the earth around, so that suddenly a shift of maybe 1,600 miles would put the subtropical climate under the massive polar air, which the air would have stayed stabilized, but the earth being hit by a meteorite, and they think that even the one that hit in Arizona, that meteorite crater out of Winslow, would be sufficient. If the meteor hit at the right trajectory to pop the earth into a tilt, which it is at 23.5 degrees, and would create a constant wobble of the earth from then on, which this wobble effect is there. And that accounts for the mammoths that were encased in solid ice up in Siberia with tropical vegetation in their digestive tracts. But the meat was still edible. Some of the men that are on the expedition that found these mammoths roasted some of the meat and ate it. Gave it to the dogs and they ate it. So these mammoths were frozen instantly as a quick freeze. And this could happen by the earth being jarred by a meteorite, thrown to this 23 and a third degree tilt as it was pushed, it twisted. And of course, that could have perpetrated Noah's flood also. The tremendous shift of water, oceans and so forth, with the earth moving and the water's masses come ripping up everything. And of course, the weight of the water coming upon the thinner crust of the earth, the plates, causing it to collapse, and the water pushing in and then forcing the mountain ranges up and things of this nature. And this polar axis shift could explain it, which would be perpetrated by a meteorite. Now, here we find the meteorite shower, the stars falling from heaven like a fig tree dumps its untimely figs in a strong wind. Here you find a tremendous earthquake. Here you find mountains and islands disappearing. Tremendous cataclysmic upheaval. and the kings of the earth, and the great men, the rich men, the chief captains, the mighty men, every bondman, every free man, hid themselves in the dens and in the rocks of the mountains. And they said to the mountains and rocks, fall on us and hide us from the face of him that sits on the throne and from the wrath of the Lamb. For the great day of his wrath is come, and who shall be able to stand? Notice, this is called the great day of his wrath, the wrath of the Lamb. It is comforting to note in 1 Thessalonians chapter 5, verse 9, that God has not appointed us unto wrath. Paul also declares that in Romans, the 5th chapter, 9th verse, we have not been appointed unto wrath. The day of his wrath has come, which means we cannot be here because we haven't been appointed unto wrath. But the earth is going to experience this great cataclysmic judgment as the day of God's wrath does come upon the earth. And so we see these awesome scenes. Jesus said when he was talking to these very same things in Luke 21, he was talking to these very same things. The heavens being shaken, the meteorite showers, and the cataclysmic things that would transpire along with them. Jesus said, pray always that you'll be accounted worthy to escape all of these things and to be standing before the Son of Man. Expect to see me standing before the Son of Man. I expect to be with that crowd in the 5th chapter, singing, worthy is the Lamb to take the scroll and loose the seals, for he was slain and he's redeemed us by his blood. By the grace of God, that's where we shall be. God has not appointed us unto wrath, but to obtain salvation through Jesus Christ.
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2: 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Join us again next time as Pastor Chuck continues his verse-by-verse study through the Bible. That's right here on the next edition of The Word for Today.

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Psalm chapter 100, a psalm of thanksgiving. Shout with joy to the Lord, all the earth. Worship the Lord with gladness. Come before him singing with joy. Acknowledge that the Lord is God. He made us and we are his.

I'm only here for a minute, and I want to make it count before time runs out. While I'm here, I want to be present, available and able to avail, to live with palms face up among closed fists, to spread hope in a world where it is hard to exist. I'm not here to prove I am right, but to love the person to my left and right, to do the small things that matter with humility and sincerity, like inviting people to the table, to come forward toward a forever, to connect to the depth of what it means to be forgiven and free, standing to see that all of this is from and for all of you. When Jesus said, "Follow me," he never said it would be easy, but he also never sent us alone. And I know in all of this, I am not alone. We go together. Can you hear the sound of steps multiplying, 1,000 strong, to continue moving the hope of forever along? I'm only here for a minute, and I want to make it count

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Good and upright is the Lord. Therefore, he instructs sinners in the way. He leads the humble in what is right and teaches the humble his way. All the paths of the Lord are steadfast love and faithfulness for those who keep his covenant and his testimonies. Psalm 25, 8 through 10.

Don't worry about anything. Instead, pray about everything. Tell God what you need and thank Him for all He has done. Then you will experience God's peace, which exceeds anything we can understand. His peace will guard your hearts and minds as you live in Christ Jesus. And now, dear brothers and sisters, one final thing. Fix your thoughts on what is true and honorable and right and pure and lovely and admirable. Think about things that are excellent and worthy of praise. Philippians 4, verses 6 to 8.

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1: It's time to hop on the Bible bus with Dr. J. Vernon McGee in this morning's broadcast of Through the Bible.

As we travel through the Bible with Dr. J. Vernon McGee, we're stepping into a dramatic moment. Moses warning Pharaoh about the devastating plagues to come. These weren't random acts of judgment. You know, each plague was a direct and deliberate strike against the false gods of Egypt. In fact, Dr. McGee calls it a battle of the gods. I'm Steve Schwetz, and we've arrived at a powerful place in God's Word, where the Lord confronts Egypt's idolatry, Pharaoh's pride, and then ultimately, as Dr. McGee reminds us, Satan himself. It's a gripping study, so hop aboard the Bible bus, find your seat, and while you do, let's listen to this note from a fellow passenger named Christopher. 12 years ago, while recovering from a heart attack, I turned on KLTT in Denver and heard a voice I remembered from my teenage years. Reflecting on how short life is, I decided to listen to Through the Bible and try to complete the 5-year journey. I'm now on my third trip, and my brother in Louisiana just finished his first. Thank you for enriching our lives. Well, Christopher, that is such an encouragement. We're so grateful that you're on the Bible bus with us and that you invited your brother Craig along too. Now, consider your seats being saved for many more journeys and for any other family members or friends you might want to bring with you next time. And then here's an email. This is from a friend in Gujarat, India. I made a joyful decision to start a home group in my language. The Bible study is presented in a simple and beautiful way, helping us understand God's word more clearly. We gather regularly and grow spiritually together. Our last note comes from a listener in Kenya. Praise God, many of us were lost because we had never heard the good news. And now, with the programs in our Turkana language, we are saved. Wow, that's Through the Bible's whole reason for existence, right? Would you join us in praising God for the new life of listeners like these and then praying for His Word as it goes out in more than 250 languages every day? You can do that by signing up for our World Prayer Team. It's super easy. Go to our app or head over to ttb.org. Let's pray now. Heavenly Father, would you prepare our hearts to receive the truth of your word and let it reach into the darkest places and distant corners of this world and our hearts. In Jesus' name, amen.

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1: Now today, friends, as we come to the fifth chapter, there's something that I probably should mention because it's going to come up again and again in the Old Testament, and that is the relationship of the individual Israelite to God. He was never called the individual Israelite a son of God, but we saw back in chapter 4, verse 22, the thing that God did say of the nation, and I was so busy talking about the home life of Moses that I didn't speak of the home life of the nation. Now let me read this. Thou shalt say unto Pharaoh, thus saith the Lord, Israel is my son, even my firstborn. Now the nation as such was considered a son of God. And I think each individual Israelite, and we'll have to see this as we go along, had to have that experience of the new birth to come in under the covenant. You see, the sign of it, as we've already seen, was circumcision, and that was the badge of it. But as Paul made very clear, you will recall to the Galatians, he said, for in Christ Jesus, neither circumcision availeth anything, nor uncircumcision, but a new creation. In other words, there are a great many people today even boast of the fact that they don't belong to a church and they don't do this and they don't go through a ritual and all of that. Well, my friend, that's nothing to crow about, nothing to boast of, whether you have or have not. It's the inward experience. It is to have experienced the new birth. And I believe that the individual Israelite had to go through that, but the nation as such was called the Son of God, and each one had to come in under that badge, which was circumcision outwardly, but you see it spoke of an inward relationship. Now, we'll have a great deal more to say about that from time to time, especially when God sent the nation into captivity. Now, here in chapter 5, we begin actually a new section, and it's the contest now with Pharaoh. And I'd like to say something preliminary about this as we'll move rather hurriedly after we get going in this section. You see now what has happened is this. Moses appears back in Egypt after 40 years' absence. Now God is ready to deliver his people. And the deliverer now is prepared. Moses is prepared. And Moses was to assemble the elders of Israel, and they're all to go to Pharaoh, and Pharaoh will refuse. And that refusal will open the struggle between God and the gods of Egypt. Actually, it was not a battle between the people of Egypt or the nation Egypt. It was against the gods of Egypt. And the plagues actually were not haphazard. In other words, when God sent the plague of frogs, he didn't say, well, now I wonder what I can think of to do next. The fact of the matter is that probably nothing was quite as organized and as meaningful as these plagues. They were directed very definitely at certain institutions in Egypt, and that was the idolatry of Egypt. And the thing that was going to happen, as we'll see here, Pharaoh is going to ask the question, who is the Lord? I don't know him and don't intend to let his people go. Well, God's going to introduce himself, and he'll do it by bringing these plagues on the land of Egypt. Now, over in the 7th chapter, verse 5, the Lord makes it clear what he had in mind. And the Egyptians shall know that I'm the Lord when I stretch forth mine hand upon Egypt and bring out the children of Israel from among them. You see, he not only delivered his people, but by the plagues, he let the Egyptians know who he was, because each plague was leveled at the different gods of Egypt. And believe me, they had gods many. I'll go into detail in this after today when we take up each plague separately. But there were literally thousands of temples in Egypt. And there were millions of idols and about 3,000 different gods in Egypt. Now, that will outdo anything we've got in this country today. There was power in the religion of Egypt. Somebody's going to say, you don't mean that. Well, I certainly do mean it, friends. There was power in that. The Egyptians were not fools. I don't know why that we today always arrogate to ourselves a superior knowledge to the people of the past because we have a transistor radio. We have color television. We've been to the moon, and that means we're superior, know something. Don't you know that all of our knowledge is based on that which has been handed down by the past, and that we've been building just like you put up a wall, one stone on another, down through the centuries. And these people in the past were not fools. And Paul, I think, makes it very clear that there was power in the religions of Egypt. Over in 2 Timothy, the 3rd chapter, verse 8, he says, now as Jannes and Jambres withstood Moses, so do these also resist the truth, men of corrupt minds, reprobate concerning the faith. And I think it was satanic. I've always felt that the Greeks really got a great deal of fireworks from Mount Olympus, but it was satanic. And Satan grants power to them that worship him. The Oracle of Delphi is an example of that. Spiritism today. Now, the plagues were directed at the gods of Egypt, against idolatry, against Pharaoh, against Satan. And I like to call it a battle of the gods, for that's exactly what it was. And listen to the 12th chapter of Exodus, verse 12, and this was the last plague. Listen to this. For I will pass through the land of Egypt this night. I will smite all the firstborn in the land of Egypt, both man and beast, and against all the gods of Egypt I will execute judgment. I'm the Lord. It definitely is a battle of the gods. It's God directing these plagues against the idolatry of Egypt. Now, to reveal to Israel, of course, the ability of God to deliver was another very important lesson there. You see, they were born in brickyards, and they were in idolatry, and God had to show them that he was superior, that he could deliver them. Now let me run through these plagues very briefly, just to let you see that there's some sense to them. Moses first changed the rod into a serpent, and the wise men of Egypt do that. That was something that reveals that Satan has certain power, which is quite definite. Now the Nile was turned to blood. The fertility of that land depended upon the overflow of the Nile to bring both fertilizer and water. And it was sacred, the Nile sacred to Osiris. There were pagan rites every spring. Life became death now. And before, the Nile spoke of life. But now it's death, it's blood. And then the frogs, they were dirty and ugly. And the very interesting thing is that the Egyptians worshipped about every animal that was imaginable. They worshipped Hika, the frog-headed goddess. And it was offense to kill frogs. But my friend, when you get up of a morning, there are frogs in bed with you, frogs on the floor, frogs in the kitchen. You have a mind to want to kill them, but they're all sacred, you see. And then you have here the fact that the magicians in Egypt duplicated up to this point. But from here on, they're out of business. The next one was the lice, and the magicians could not duplicate this one. And it makes you believe maybe the others were fake that they did. But at least there was a duplication. Now, Keb was the earth god, and lice were made out of the dust of the earth. That, to me, is a very interesting thing. Then the judgment of the flies, and that is the scarab. That's what they find in the tombs today. It speaks of eternal life, the beetles, if you please. They were sacred to Ra, the sun god, Ra-Ammon, and Kippara. And then the murrain on the cattle. Well, Egypt was a land of zoolatry. They worshiped the whole animal kingdom. And Apis, especially the black bull. And may I say to you, it's rather ridiculous. They're now going to have to worship a sick cow. Don't tell me there's not humor in the Bible. And I think God must have smiled about this time. And then the boils. There was hail. And this is where now God begins to demonstrate his power. Isis, the great god of the air, of the atmosphere. And he's moving in on them now. Locusts, the crops were cursed. And that is an evidence of the judgment of God. We find that in the book of Joel and Revelation. And then darkness. You see, Egyptians worshiped the sun, Ra Amun, that disk with the rays going out from it. I know when I was in Egypt, in the museums and around the old buildings, the ruins that are there, you see this sign over the doorway, Ra Amun. It's the disk of the sun and rays shooting out from it. Well, the sun's blotted out in this darkness in Egypt. And then the 10th one, the death of the firstborn. And the firstborn belonged to the gods of Egypt. In other words, God just took what belonged to the gods of Egypt. This was a tremendous thing, you see, that God is doing here. He's teaching the Egyptians, and he's convincing Pharaoh, and he's also bringing his own people where they're willing to acknowledge him. Now, I think it's important to see that, friends, because it lifts this record out of an account that some would like to make it rather ridiculous. Well, it's not ridiculous. You can imagine the idolatry that was in Egypt. And God, by the way, through Isaiah, predicted later on every idol would disappear from the land of Egypt. And you know, today they're Muslim down there, and they don't permit idols at all. And the land that was loaded with more idols, probably than any land, that includes Babylon, every one of them's disappeared. And you go to old Memphis, and God said that this is the city that he would absolutely remove every idol. And the only thing that's left there is that great big statue of the Pharaoh that was so vain. And it's all broken up, but it's a tremendous, huge thing. They've got a building over it now. It was formerly just right out in the big outdoors. Now, that gives us something of the background that we have here. Now, as I come to chapter 5, will you notice as we move through this record? Verse 1, I'm reading, "And afterward Moses and Aaron went in and told Pharaoh, 'Thus saith the Lord God of Israel, let my people go, that they may hold a feast unto me in the wilderness.'" Now, you see that this was to be the first step. They didn't go in and say, "Let my people go. We are leaving here. We're going to the promised land." But that's not it. Just let us go out in the wilderness and worship. That's preparing him or softening him up for what is ultimately coming, of course. But notice the reaction of Pharaoh. And Pharaoh said, "Who is the Lord that I should obey his voice to let Israel go? I know not the Lord, neither will I let Israel go." Two things, you see. I don't know the Lord, and I don't intend to let Israel go. Well, he certainly doesn't know the Lord, or he'd say, "I'm going to let Israel go." But he's going to get acquainted. And this is part of the purpose of the plagues. Verse 3, "And they said, 'The God of the Hebrews hath met with us. Let us go, we pray thee, 3 days' journey into the desert, and sacrifice unto the Lord our God, lest he fall upon us with pestilence or with the sword.'" In other words, God will judge us if we do not take this step now. "And the king of Egypt said unto them, 'Wherefore do ye, Moses and Aaron, let the people from their works get you unto your burdens?' And Pharaoh said, 'Behold, the people of the land now are many, and ye make them rest from their burdens.'" In other words, Moses was having mass meetings of these people, and they were restless now. They wanted to go. And this Pharaoh sees that he's presented with a real problem. He says, "You get back to your work." And he sends them back to the brickyards and now increases their problem and their difficulties. And Pharaoh commanded the same day the taskmasters of the people and their officers, saying, "Ye shall no more give the people straw to make brick as heretofore. Let them go and gather straw for themselves. And the tail of the bricks which they did make heretofore, ye shall lay upon them. Ye shall not diminish aught thereof, for they be idle. Therefore they cry, saying, 'Let us go and sacrifice to our God.'" In other words, they were asking for a holiday. And he said, "There's nothing doing. You're not working hard enough." And their task is increased by the withholding of straw from them. The very interesting thing is that Dr. Melvin Grove Kyle, that I've referred to before, in this study in Egypt. He was an Egyptologist, and I had the privilege of being under him as a seminary student for a time. And Dr. Cobb brought to the class one day a brick that he had taken out of the city of Ramesses, out of the ruins. And you find that the first brick that were there were made with straw, but up at the top. And he said these that were on top were brick that had been made without straw. This is apparently a historical record, you see. That is, that can be corroborated and substantiated from the brick that are there. Now, I don't know about you, but I believe the record, not because they found some brick over in Egypt, but because God has said it. But it's interesting to note that it has been confirmed. Now, we find that the task is increased for these people. And it was something that was hard on them. Actually, before they served with rigor, we are told. Now, will you note, and I'm dropping down to verse 15. Then the officers of the children of Israel came and cried unto Pharaoh, saying, Wherefore dealest thou thus with thy servants? There is no straw given unto thy servants. And they say to us, Make brick. And behold, thy servants are beaten. But the fault is in thine own people. But he said, Ye're idle. Therefore ye say, Let us go and do sacrifice to the Lord. Go therefore now and work, for there shall no straw be given you, yet shall ye deliver the tale of brick. And the officers of the children of Israel did see that they were in evil case after it was said, Ye shall not minish aught from your bricks of your daily tasks. And they met Moses and Aaron, who stood in the way, as they came forth from Pharaoh. And they said unto them, The Lord look upon you and judge, because ye have made our savor to be abhorred in the eyes of Pharaoh and in the eyes of his servants, to put a sword in their hand to slay us. In other words, Moses and Aaron, the thing you've done, you haven't helped us, but you've given Pharaoh an excuse to make our burden more difficult than it ever was before. And Moses returned unto the Lord and said, Lord, wherefore hast thou so evil entreated this people? Why is it that thou hast sent me? You would think at this point that Moses was complaining. And there's always been a question, is Moses complaining here? I think so. I think that Moses came down to deliver the children of Israel, and he felt like, my, they'd certainly be for him since he wanted to deliver the people. But things are not working out like he had anticipated. And I feel like that he is complaining. And now verse 23, for since I came to Pharaoh to speak in thy name, he hath done evil to this people. Neither hast thou delivered thy people at all. And Moses is complaining. He's rather impatient. He said, I've come down here to deliver them. At your instructions, I've delivered the message. And instead of Pharaoh calling me in and saying, all right, here's your passport, you can go. Instead of that, he's made their difficulty much harder than it was. But you see, God is moving slowly, patiently, which is his way. And here in chapter 6 now, he wants to encourage his servant. He also wants to encourage the people of Israel and teach them, and he has a little message for Pharaoh also. Now I'm reading in chapter 6, beginning at verse 1. Now the Lord will deal with Moses. Then the Lord said unto Moses, Now shalt thou see what I will do to Pharaoh, for with a strong hand shall he let them go, and with a strong hand shall he drive them out of his land. And God spake unto Moses and said unto him, I am the Lord. This is Jehovah now speaking, the self-existing one. God doesn't have any reserves. He doesn't fill a pantry full of foodstuffs so that he won't starve. God doesn't have to make preparation for the future. He is the self-existing one. I am the Lord. He's not dependent upon anything in creation. He doesn't lean on anything. The whole business leans on him, my beloved. Now, will you notice what he's doing here to this man Moses? He's giving him the continuity now that has come down from the days of Abraham. Listen to him, verse 3. And I appeared unto Abraham, unto Isaac, and unto Jacob by the name of God Almighty, but by my name Jehovah was I not known to them. He was the Almighty God, the Creator, the Deliverer, but now he is the self-existing one and the one who is able to deliver these people. Will you notice the number of times, by the way, friends, that the personal pronoun I, as it refers to God, I am the Lord. I appeared unto Abraham. I appeared unto Isaac. I appeared unto Jacob. And I was not known by the name of Jehovah to them. Now, verse 4. And I have established my covenant with them to give them the land of Canaan, the land of their pilgrimage, wherein they were strangers. Now you have here this tremendous emphasis upon what God is going to do. Will you listen to him? Verse 5, and I have also heard the groaning of the children of Israel, whom the Egyptians keep in bondage, and I have remembered my covenant. Wherefore, say unto the children of Israel, I am the Lord. Now there begins here the seven I wills of God, what he's going to do. And they are the seven I wills of redemption. And for us, it is a marvelous portrait and picture today. But it was a great encouragement to Moses in that day. God says who he is, and now he says what he's going to do. And you and I have a Savior today. He is who he says he is, and he's able to save to the uttermost. Until next time, may God richly bless you, my beloved.
0: What a relief. When God says, I will, we can trust that he will do exactly what he says. 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

Let all that I am wait quietly before God, for my hope is in Him. He alone is my rock and my salvation, my fortress where I will not be shaken. My victory and honor come from God alone. He is my refuge, a rock where no enemy can reach me. O my people, trust in Him at all times. Pour out your heart to Him, for God is our refuge. Psalm 62, verses 5 through 8.

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3: Obviously, it's easier to trust in what you see than it is to trust in what you don't see. It's easier to trust in the arm of man because you can at least see that army. You can at least see that nation. You can see what it represents. So it's a lot easier to trust in what you see than to trust in what you don't see. You can see armies, but you don't see the Spirit of God. And what's interesting to me in all of that, and this is what the Lord is dealing with here. He's saying, those who uphold Egypt shall fall, and the pride of her power shall come down. He's saying, listen, you're trusting in what you can see.

0: Welcome to Assure Foundation with Pastor David Rosales. Have you ever trusted in the wrong thing? Maybe a person let you down, or maybe you invested your money in the wrong place. Well, today in Ezekiel 30, the Lord lets the Israelites know that they put their faith in the wrong place. They were trusting in the might of Egypt instead of in the might of the Lord of hosts. Anytime we put our hope in something or someone beside the Lord, we're going to be disappointed. Here's Pastor David.
1: Chapter 30, beginning at verse 1, reading to verse 5. The word of the Lord came to me again, saying, Son of man, prophesy and say, Thus says the Lord God, Wail, woe to the day, for the day is near, even the day of the Lord is near. It will be a day of clouds, the time of the Gentiles. The sword shall come upon Egypt, and great anguish shall be in Ethiopia, when the slain fall in Egypt, and they take away her wealth, and her foundations are broken down. Ethiopia, Libya, Lydia, all the mingled people, Chub, and the men of the lands who are allied shall fall with them by the sword. Now, as we've been going through Ezekiel, especially in the last few chapters, Ezekiel has been giving a word of future judgment. And he's speaking concerning judgment that's coming upon many people. We've seen how he spoke of judgment coming upon the Ammonites and the Moabites and the Edomites. We've seen how he's spoken of judgment that's coming on the Philistines. He spoke of judgment that was coming on cities like Tyre and Sidon. And he is, in the last chapter into chapter 30, is now speaking concerning judgment that is falling on the nation of Egypt. Now, I mentioned to you that Egypt is a nation that introduced the Jews to idolatry. When they were there in captivity, the Egyptians were extreme idolaters. And I mentioned to you that they had really influenced the nation of Israel towards idolatry. And I also mentioned to you that when God began to bring deliverance to the children of Israel as they were about to leave the bondage

0: of Egypt, how that God had brought a series of plagues, and he brought 10 plagues against the nation of Egypt. And these plagues, according to Exodus chapter 12, verse 12, were against all the gods of Egypt. And so God had brought judgment on 10 specific gods of Egypt. When he turned the Nile into blood, he was judging the fertility god of the Nile, which was depicted as a crocodile. When he brought the plague of frogs, he was bringing judgment against the frog-headed goddess of resurrection. When they suffered through the lice, that was judgment on the goddess of the sky. When he brought the judgment through flies, they were blood-sucking flies, it brought judgment on the god, an insect god. The judgment on livestock was the judgment of Apis, who was represented by a bull. The boils represented the judgment on the goddess of pestilence. Hail was judging Geb because he was believed to be the god of the earth. The locusts were against Serapis, who was the god of the underworld. The darkness was against the sun god, Ra. And then the death of the firstborn of Pharaoh was because Pharaoh believed himself to be descended from the gods. And so what God said was, as I mentioned in Exodus 12, verse 12, against all the gods of Egypt, I will execute judgment. I am the Lord. And so that's what was taking place. The nation of Israel, as it had been in Egyptian bondage, had been brought into an idolatrous way of thinking. So when Israel left Egypt, Egypt never really left them. And so in their history, they were continually plagued by idolatry. Their hearts continually returned to Egypt. And even in their history, they would return to Egypt and ask for help from the Egyptians. Now, God is making it clear that he's going to judge Egypt. And he's making it clear that they will never once again be a world power. He had said in Ezekiel 29, verse 14, that they shall be a lowly kingdom. And so he's speaking judgment against Egypt. Now, he says in verse 2, Son of man, prophesy and say, thus says the Lord God, wail, woe to the day, for the day is near, even the day of the Lord is near. It will be a day of clouds, the time of the Gentiles. So it's interesting how he speaks concerning this day. Notice verse 3, he speaks of it as being the day of the Lord. The day of the Lord is near. Now, we see that term, it's found throughout the Bible. From the Old to the New Testament, it speaks concerning the day of the Lord. And when you see it, it's speaking of a time of judgment that comes. Now, the term the day of the Lord is used in various ways in the Bible. In many cases, it speaks of a period of time that God brings judgment on the earth. It can also be called a day of wrath. It's called a day of visitation. It can be called the great day of God Almighty. It speaks of a day of judgment. Now, in one sense, when that phrase, the day of the Lord, is used, it's not speaking of a 24-hour day, a single day. It speaks of a period that God pours out his wrath on unbelievers of all kinds, including Israel, and you see that in the Old Testament. So sometimes when you read the term, the day of the Lord, you'll be thinking perhaps of that time. You see, Joel in chapter 1, verse 15 says, the day of the Lord is near, it will come like destruction from the Almighty. Or Amos in chapter 5, verses 18 through 20 says, woe to you who long for the day of the Lord. Why do you long for the day of the Lord? That day will be darkness, not light. It will be as though a man fled from a lion only to meet a bear. As though he entered his house, rested his hand on the wall, only to have a snake bite him. Will not the day of the Lord be darkness, not light, pitch dark, without a ray of brightness? And so this is a period of time in some context that speaks concerning the Lord pouring out his wrath, and that's used as the day of the Lord. Now, in the New Testament, in Second Thessalonians, in chapter 2, it speaks concerning that this is a time when the Antichrist is revealed, and he seats himself in the temple and expecting to be worshipped, and this is happening in this day of God, the day of the Lord. It's a period of time that very often is also spoken of as being the tribulation.
1: 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Now let's finish up our time of study today in Ezekiel chapter 30.
0: Now in this particular passage, the day of the Lord speaks of the soon judgment of Egypt. That judgment takes place in 568 and 567, and it occurred through the Babylonian invasion, and it is going to be completely fulfilled during the tribulation when all the nations come under judgment. But this particular judgment is a day of clouds. Now, when it speaks of it as being a day of clouds, it'll be a day of clouds, the time of the Gentiles. We need to remember that it seldom rained in Egypt, so the clouds would speak of a coming storm. So he's saying there's a coming storm that is coming. It is a time of judgment that I'm going to be pouring out on the nation of Egypt. Now, in verse 3, he also uses the phrase, the time of the Gentiles, which is interesting, and I'll touch on that for a moment, because there are two definitions that can explain this particular term as it's being used here. Well, one, when it speaks of the time of the Gentiles, it can speak of Egypt's defeat by Babylon, because that was one of the events that led to the Gentile domination on earth. The times of the Gentiles is a long period beginning with the Babylonian captivity of Judah under Nebuchadnezzar, and is brought to an end by the destruction of Gentile world power by the stone that's been cut out without hands, according to Daniel chapter 2, speaking of Jesus Christ, who's the Lord of glory. But it also speaks about events that are taking place at that time, a time when the Gentiles are coming into that period of rulership. And God is saying that at this point here, this is when Babylon is going to reach its ascendancy. Now, it's interesting when it speaks of it. Notice verse 4, it says, "The sword shall come upon Egypt, and great anguish shall be in Ethiopia, when the slain fall in Egypt." And so there are going to be Gentile nations that are overcome by Babylon. That's the point he's making. But what I find is interesting, notice how it says, they will take away her wealth, her foundations are broken down. Ethiopia, Libya, Lydia, all the mingled people. Well, all the mingled people and all would be foreigners who were living in Egypt. These are other nations. But he also is bringing judgment on heavy people, because notice he speaks about the chubs. That's interesting. Ethiopia, Libya, Lydia, all the mingled people, chub. So there's this heavy set guy saying, "Man, why is God mad at me?" And he goes, "And the men of the lands who are allied shall fall with them by the sword." So basically the first five verses speaks of that, the fact that God is bringing judgment. Moving on, verse 6. "Thus says the Lord, those who uphold Egypt shall fall, and the pride of her power shall come down. From Migdal to Sin, those within her shall fall by the sword, says the Lord God." So in verse 6, those who are upholding Egypt shall fall. But notice how it says, "and the pride of her power." So they're going to discover the folly of trusting in the strength of man instead of trusting in God. Obviously, it's easier to trust in what you see than it is to trust in what you don't see. It's easier to trust in the arm of man, because you can at least see that army. You can at least see that nation. You can see what it represents. So it's a lot easier to trust in what you see than to trust in what you don't see. You can see armies, but you don't see the Spirit of God. And what's interesting to me in all of that, and this is what the Lord is dealing with here. He's saying, those who uphold Egypt shall fall, and the pride of her power shall come down. He's saying, listen, you're trusting in what you can see. You Jewish people are thinking that Egypt is a nation mighty enough to deliver you from the hand of Babylon. But I'm letting you know that Babylon is going to take Egypt, and Egypt is falling into condemnation. Storm clouds are beginning to gather because judgment is about to fall. You've made a mistake, and the mistake you've made is you've trusted in that which your eye sees. You can see this, but you don't see my hand moving. God very often is simply working behind the scenes. You don't physically see him, but he's moving things to fulfill his will. And one of the things we as believers need to learn to do is to walk by faith and not by sight. We have a tendency of walking by sight. Seeing, we say, is believing. And that's something that many Americans say, because that's a truism that many of us have held fast to for many years. But it's interesting how that in John's gospel in chapter 11, the Lord Jesus Christ had been asked to go and to minister to one of his friends, a man that we all know by the name of Lazarus. Lazarus had two sisters, Martha and Mary, and they had requested that the Lord Jesus come to minister to him because they said, the one whom you love is sick. And so Jesus remained where he was for a few days, didn't come, and then by the time he did come, Lazarus was already dead. And as he came and began to walk towards the town of Lazarus, and he was intercepted by Lazarus's sisters and all, they had said to him, he is dead. Jesus goes to the tomb, and this is what it says in John chapter 11, verses 39 and 40. And as he's standing there before the tomb, Jesus said, take away the stone. Now Martha, the sister of him who was dead, said to him, Lord, by this time there's a stench, for he's been dead for 4 days. And so normally what would happen is because their embalming was a very basic thing, they would put spices and all in the body, but it was sealed in a tomb, and because Israel is very hot and all, the body begins to decay, and within the fourth day, there's the stench of death. And so because the tomb has been sealed, she's simply saying, if you open that up, the stench is going to waft out. He's been dead for 4 days. There are those who speak concerning the belief system of Jews, and during that time, there were those who believed that the spirit would hover by the body for 3 days. But by the fourth day, it would depart. And that's another reason why the number 4 would be used there when they say he's been dead for 4 days. In other words, we know beyond a shadow of a doubt that he is totally dead. He is dead beyond a shadow of doubt. If we open up that tomb, if we roll away that stone that is closed against its entrance, then the stench of death is going to waft out. Now, the Lord Jesus had already made a statement. He had already said, I am the resurrection and the life. And he who believes in me shall never perish. And he had asked the question, do you believe this? And so now, as the Lord is there standing before that tomb, and it's told to him he's been dead for 4 days, Jesus said to her, did I not say to you that if you would believe, you would see the glory of God? And so the Lord would say, believing is seeing, not seeing is believing. And so in trusting in the arm of flesh, it's easier to trust in an army that you see than in the invisible living God. And so every human ally that they have, God is simply saying, will fail them. Every human ally that they have will fail them because God is saying, I am bringing judgment on Egypt. In Jeremiah 17, verse 5, thus says the Lord, cursed is the man who trusts in man and makes flesh his strength, whose heart departs from the Lord. We have choices that we can make. We can trust in God or we can trust in man. Completely. But you can't trust completely in both. So it's always wise to trust in the one who never fails. Because no matter how much I might trust in somebody, there's always a possibility that they fail. Isaiah in chapter 31 verses 1 through 3 says, woe to those who go down to Egypt for help and rely on horses, who trust in chariots because they are many, and in horsemen because they're very strong, but who do not look to the Holy One of Israel, nor seek the Lord. Yet he also is wise and will bring disaster and will not call back his words, but will arise against the house of evildoers and against the help of those who work iniquity. Now the Egyptians are men and not God. Their horses are flesh and not spirit. When the Lord stretches out his hand, both he who helps will fall and he who is helped will fall down. They all will perish together. So God is simply saying, I'm bringing judgment. So those who uphold Egypt, he says, shall fall, and the pride of her power shall come down. When it says from Migdal to Sion, it's another way of saying from the north to the south, from all their borders, it's going to fall. Verse 7, they shall be desolate in the midst of the desolate countries, and her cities shall be in the midst of the cities that are laid waste. Then they will know that I am the Lord when I have set a fire in Egypt, and all her helpers are destroyed. The land of Egypt, he's saying, will be laid waste. It's going to be devastated on all sides. Fire represents that which is all-consuming and irresistible. And God is simply saying, I am going to bring judgment. He says, when I have set a fire in Egypt. In Hebrews chapter 12, verse 29, it says, our God is a consuming fire. And so the point is, judgment is coming, and it's coming from the Lord. Verse 9, on that day, messengers shall go forth from me in ships, to make the careless Ethiopians afraid, and great anguish shall come upon them as on the day of Egypt. For indeed, It is coming. You see, the Ethiopians were without fear because they were aligned with Egypt. But he's saying when Egypt is destroyed, Ethiopia will be caused to have fear. What's going to happen is the Egyptians are going to climb into ships and they're going to escape to Ethiopia and they're going to speak of what has taken place, which is going to cause the Ethiopians to have great fear. In verse 10, thus says the Lord God, I will also make a multitude of Egypt to cease by the hand of Nebuchadnezzar, king of Babylon. He and his people with him, the most terrible of the nations, shall be brought to destroy the land. They shall draw their swords against Egypt and fill the land with the slain. I will make the rivers dry and sell the land into the hand of the wicked. I will make the land waste and all that is in it by the hand of aliens. I, the Lord, have spoken. He's saying, I am the one who is bringing this terrible judgment. When he speaks of drying up the river, it's another way of saying, I'm going to make the nation barren because you rely on the river and the various little channels for everything. I'm going to make this land barren. God is saying, I am going to bring judgment. Verse 13, thus says the Lord God, I will also destroy the idols and cause the images to cease from Noph. There shall no longer be princes from the land of Egypt. I will put fear in the land of Egypt. I will make Pathros desolate, set fire to Zoan, and execute judgment in No. I will pour my fury on Sin, the strength of Egypt. I will cut off the multitude of No and set fire in Egypt. Sin shall have great pain. No shall be split open, and Noph shall be in distress daily. The young men of Aven and Pi-Beseth shall fall by the sword, and these cities shall go into captivity. We're all familiar with all of those cities. That doesn't require any explanation, right? Ezekiel is specifically pointing out major cities in Egypt that are going to be destroyed. Egypt was divided into two sections, lower and upper. And so the point he's making here is I'm going to bring judgment on the entire nation. Now, what's interesting, and we could look at these cities, and they have other names that we're familiar with, and it's really not really worth trying to, I have notes to myself, the names that we would know them by, but it's really not worth it. It's simply a picture. But what I wanted to point something out, and I'll show you it in verse 13, I will also destroy the idols and cause the images to cease. Now, I want to say something real quickly about that. I already mentioned that they were idolaters. But as I was reading this, I found something very interesting, and I thought you might find this interesting. One, verse 13 speaks of, I'll destroy the idols. Notice verse 17, when it speaks of the word Pi-Beseth. The young men of Aven and Pi-Beseth shall fall by the sword. Pi-Beseth. That was the center, this is interesting to me anyway, of cat worship. Cat worship. The Egyptians had so many gods. They had major gods and minor gods. They had so many gods. One of the gods that had evolved in their pantheon of gods was a particular god that was represented by the cat, Bastet. And so the worship was centered in a place called Bi-Beseth. It was the center of cat worship. It is recorded that on a yearly basis, some 700,000 cat worshippers would show up. They even mummified cats. They have found hundreds of thousands of mummified cats. I have a cat at my house that I'll donate. Mummified cats. Sometimes we don't realize how our religious beliefs actually trigger our behaviors. We don't really think about that very much, but it's true. And this worship of cats was actually used against them. There's a Persian king in history. His name was Khamsis. He ruled in 530 to 522 BC. And he fought against the Egyptians. And he defeated them in front of their city. The city here is called Pi-Beseth. But it was a center of their worship. What he did is he captured a city called Pelusium by using a particular strategy. Seeing that the Egyptians regarded cats as sacred and they would not injure a cat on any account, Kamsa had his men carry the sacred animals, the cats, in front of him. So they came, his soldiers came walking in, marching in, carrying cats. And they're against them. They was holding these cats. And as they came walking in with the cats, the armies that were defending the city would not fire an arrow for fear of injuring their god. And so that's how he was able to take the city.
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You have loosed my sackcloth and clothed me with gladness, that my glory may sing your praise and not be silent. O Lord my God, I will give thanks to you forever. Psalm 30:11-12.

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But now God has shown us a way to be made right with him without keeping the requirements of the law. As was promised in the writings of Moses and the prophets long ago, we are made right with God by placing our faith in Jesus Christ. And this is true for everyone who believes, no matter who we are. For everyone has sinned. We all fall short of God's glorious standard. Yet God, with undeserved kindness, declares that we are righteous. He did this through Christ Jesus when he freed us from the penalty for our sins. For God presented Jesus as the sacrifice for sin. People are made right with God when they believe that Jesus sacrificed his life, shedding his blood. This sacrifice shows that God was being fair when he held back and did not punish those who sinned in times past. For he was looking ahead and including them in what he would do in this present time. God did this to demonstrate his righteousness. For he himself is fair and just, and he declares sinners to be right in his

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You will keep in perfect peace all who trust in you, all whose thoughts are fixed on you. Trust in the Lord always, for the Lord God is the eternal rock. Isaiah 26, verses 3 and 4.

take heart, friend. God loves you more than you can possibly imagine.

shall we say about such wonderful things as these? If God is for us, who can ever be against us? Since he did not spare even his own son, but gave him up for us all, won't he also give us everything else? Who dares accuse us whom God has chosen for his own? No one. For God himself has given us right standing with himself. Who then will condemn us? No one. For Christ Jesus died for us and was raised to life for us. And he is sitting in the place of honor at God's right hand, pleading for us. Can anything ever separate us from Christ's love? Does it mean he no longer loves us if we have trouble or calamity or are persecuted or hungry or destitute or in danger or threatened with death? As the scriptures say, for your sake we are killed every day. We are being slaughtered like sheep. No, despite all these things, overwhelming victory is ours through Christ who loved us. And I am convinced that nothing can ever separate us from God's love. Neither death nor life, neither angels nor demons, neither our fears for today nor our worries about tomorrow, not even the powers of hell can separate us from God's love. No power in the sky above or in the earth below. Indeed, nothing in all creation will ever be able to separate us from the love of God that is revealed in Christ Jesus our Lord.

0: a mere symbolic image. It was true. It was actual.
1: The Babylonians laid siege to Jerusalem and destroyed it. Because of Israel's wickedness, they forfeited their protection and blessings from God. They turned their back on him. Ezekiel prophesied of that defeat, which is what you'll look at today with Pastor David. What God said would happen through Ezekiel came to pass. His word, again, was proven true. You can find comfort in knowing that all of God's word is just as true, and that remaining faithful to him means he'll remain faithful and bless you. Now, here's Pastor David in Ezekiel chapter 4 as he continues his message, Signs of Siege and Exile.
0: Now, notice this in verse 5. According to the number of days that you lie in it, you shall bear their iniquity. Ezekiel was to act out this ritual for, as verse 5 says, 390 days. Now, friends, we don't know a lot about this. Perhaps Ezekiel did this at night when he slept. Or perhaps he did it at some regular time during the day. Maybe at 11 o'clock in the morning, he went out regularly and did this for an hour. But he did it for 390 days for, as verse 5 says, the house of Israel. And then he was to do it 40 days to symbolically, as verse 6 says, bear the iniquity of the house of Judah. Daniel Block says, we should probably envision him adopting his prone position for several hours each day. And then while the audience watched, each one small bite of the loaf. We'll talk about the loaf later on in chapter 4. So Daniel Block has the idea that he did this for an hour or two each day. But the idea was that the 390 days for the northern kingdom of Israel and 40 days for the kingdom of Judah was to represent 390 years of iniquity for the kingdom of Israel and 40 years of iniquity for the kingdom of Judah. Now, there's been many different explanations given for these 390 and 40 years because verse 6 makes it very plain, I have laid on you a day for each year. So each one of the 390 years for Israel represented 390 years, days to years. And the 40 days for the southern kingdom of Judah represented 40 years. Probably the best idea of what this means or what the association was stated by Warren Wiersbe in his commentary. He says this quote, when you add the years of the reigns of the kings of Judah from Rehoboam to Zedekiah, as recorded in 1 and 2 Kings, you have a total of 394 years. Since the three of the years of his reign, Rehoboam walked with God, we end up with a number very close to Ezekiel's 390 years. So these were all the years of the apostasy of the northern kingdom and then the significant apostasy of the southern kingdom. Again, Charles Feinberg says regarding verse 4, verse 4 makes it plain that the period must not represent the time of Israel's sinning, but the period during which the nation bears its iniquity and is punished. So all this happens, and Ezekiel again is acting out this sign of judgment. Verses 7 and 8 continue the idea. Therefore, you shall set your face toward the siege of Jerusalem. Your arm shall be uncovered, and you shall prophesy against it. And surely I will restrain you so that you cannot turn from one side to another till you have ended the days of your siege. Now, in this acted out prophecy, Ezekiel demonstrated that the strong arm of God's judgment against Jerusalem would be active and it would be unrestrained. That's what it means there in verse 7, where it says, your arm shall be uncovered. This represents the uncovered arm of God, his arm of judgment against his disobedient people. Verse 8 also continues. Did you see this phrase? I will restrain you so that you cannot turn from one side to another. You see, after symbolically standing in the place of God with his bare arm of judgment, Ezekiel then stood in the place of Jerusalem, restrained and helpless before God and his coming.

0: judgment. I think Charles Feinberg was correct when he said this, quote, "It is not necessary to assume that Ezekiel was in the prone position day and night. It was doubtless part of each day, if he were to prepare his food as stated later in the chapter." So here we have two signs of judgment. Number one, the sign of the model city of Jerusalem on the clay tablet. Secondly, the sign of the lying down prophet, both lying on his left side and then his right side, and then lying in a constricted sense. Each of these symbolically speaking of the judgment that was going to come upon Jerusalem and Judah. Now, friends, let me say something before we go on to the next sign here described in verses 9 through 13. The communication of the judgment was done in a symbol. The judgment was announced or predicted symbolically, but the judgment would not be symbolic. The judgment was real. Jerusalem really would be conquered and laid siege to and destroyed by the Babylonians. The land of Judah would be laid waste, and the people would be exiled. So while God was communicating in a symbolic way what was going to happen, what was going to happen was not some mere symbolic image. It was true. It was actual. All right, now, starting at verse 9, we're going to see a section describing the sign of defiled bread. So let me read to you verses 9 through 13 here of Ezekiel chapter 4. "Also, take for yourself wheat, barley, beans, lentils, millet, and spelt. Put them into one vessel and make bread of them for yourself. During the number of days that you lie on your side, 390 days, you shall eat it. And your food which you shall eat shall be by weight, 20 shekels a day. From time to time you shall eat it. You shall also drink water by measure, 1/6 of a hin. From time to time you shall drink. And you shall eat it as barley cakes and bake it using the fuel of human waste in their sight." Then the Lord said, "So shall the children of Israel eat their defiled bread among the Gentiles, where I will drive them." So notice this, a very strange and interesting sign that God gave Ezekiel to perform. Verse 9, God told Ezekiel, "Make bread of them for yourself." During the 390 days of lying on his side, Ezekiel was commanded to make bread of many different kinds of grains and eat it during those days. This shows us, by the way, that during those 390 days and then the 40 days that followed, Ezekiel was not completely inactive. It's not as if he was laying on his side 24 hours a day for those 390 days. No, he would do it for maybe an hour, maybe two, but there were other hours a day when he could be up and making bread. And look at the ingredients here in verse 9. Wheat, barley, beans, lentils, millet, and spelt. This unusual bread was an acted out prediction of life during a siege, when anything and everything that could be eaten was. And it was also carefully measured out. Verse 10 says, by weight, 20 shekels a day. You see, during a siege, bread and water, of course, as well, are carefully weighed out and measured and rationed during a siege. Adam Clark said this, "In times of scarcity, it's customary in all countries to mix several kinds of coarser grain with the finer to make it last the longer." And John Taylor, in his commentary, calculates that a shekel is about 11 and a half grams, and this would be almost exactly 8 ounces of bread per day. The water measurement would be about half a liter, a little more than a pint. And so we're not talking about a large amount of bread or a large amount of water. Matthew Poole puts it like this, "It was scarce enough to keep the man alive." Such proportions of bread and water rather fed death than the man. So on these symbolic, very bare rations, again, symbolic of a siege time, Ezekiel was to live these 390 days. Now, friends, I don't think that necessarily that that was to be Ezekiel's only food during those days. It could have been. That could have been God's command. But I think that this was a sign connected to his acting out drama of lying on his side for the 390 and then the 40 days. That acted outside during the time he was acting out that sign, that hour or two a day, that would be as little as he would eat. That would be as little as he would drink. But I don't know if you noticed when I read these verses. Verse 12 describes it in a very interesting way, the fuel upon which this bread was baked. It says in verse 12, bake it using fuel of human waste. In this, Ezekiel demonstrated not only the desperation of a siege, but also the misery of exile among the Gentiles. You see, when Israel would be exiled and living among the Gentile nations, they could not keep the same care for the observance of kosher food and its preparation. That would be impossible. Friends, I want you to understand, God did not tell Ezekiel to put a little bit of human waste in the bread. No, but rather to use human waste as the fuel upon which the oven would operate or the griddle would operate upon which the bread was made. I do want you to notice this as well. Vater and Hoppen notice in their commentary that God did not tell Ezekiel to disobey the law of Moses. Again, Vater and Hoppe note this, quote, there is no recorded prohibition in the kashrut or kosher laws of Torah regarding the use of human excrement for fuel. And Wright, in his commentator, Christopher Wright notes this. He says, dried animal dung was used as fuel in the East and still is. And it was not regarded as ritually unclean. However, in the siege, all the cattle would be killed for food. So only human excrement would be available for fuel. So this would still be disgusting. It would still be awful to make bread in an oven or on a griddle whose fire was fueled by the burning of dried out human excrement. It's just gross to think about. Again, the excrement was not an ingredient in the bread dough, but it made up the fuel upon which the bread was baked. And he did this, verse 12 says, in their sight. Ezekiel acted out these long daily prophecies before the people in his community. And no doubt, he would explain it to them as he did it daily. Now, I imagine Ezekiel in the area in front of his house. There he is, acting out day by day and doing the same thing, basically, for 390 days to communicate this to the exiles there in Babylon, that God's judgment was going to come upon Jerusalem and Judah. They would be laid siege to, and they would be scattered among the nations. Now, starting at verse 14, God is going to accommodate Ezekiel's objection. Look at this, verses 14 through 17. So I said, ah, Lord God, indeed I have never defiled myself from my youth till now. I've never eaten what died of itself or was torn by beasts, nor has abominable flesh ever come into my mouth. Then he said to me, see, I'm giving you cow dung instead of human waste, and you shall prepare your bread over it. Moreover, he said to me, son of man, surely I will cut off the supply of bread in Jerusalem. They shall eat bread by weight and with anxiety, and shall drink water by measure and with dread, that they may lack bread and water and be dismayed with one another and waste away because of their iniquity. So Ezekiel the prophet receives this command from God, make this bread dough and cook it on a fire that's fueled with human excrement. And Ezekiel objects. Verse 14, Lord, I've never defiled myself from my youth till now. Ezekiel objected to the command to prepare bread from a fire fueled by burning human waste. It was both disgusting and against his kosher customs. And Ezekiel's objection was based on the fact that he had never before so offensively broken Jewish dietary laws. And so therefore the Lord accommodated the prophet. Isn't this an interesting principle here? Don't you remember what it says in the book of James? You have not because you ask not. God told Ezekiel to do something, and Ezekiel basically said back to him, Lord, I don't know if I can do that. And God said, okay, well then do this instead. Verse 15, see, I am giving you cow dung instead of human waste. God accommodated the appeal of the prophet. The lesson could be made without actually using human waste to bake the bread. Now again, let me point out what I said before. Ancients, and even some people in today's modern world, would use animal dung to fuel a fire. But according to Feinberg, normally dung would not be used for a fire to bake bread. It was considered unclean, whether it was animal dung or human dung. God allowed Ezekiel to lessen the offense by using animal dung instead of human dung. He was allowed to lessen the offense, but not take it away. Again, F.B. Meyer saw a wonderful lesson in God's response to Ezekiel's appeal. F.B. Meyer said this, quote, we may be feeling that certain trials are insupportable or certain demands are beyond our power to meet. At such hours of bitter anguish, it is quite permissible for us to go into the secret place of the Most High and gasp out our complaint, saying, ah, Lord God. And of course, F.B. Meyer said that because that's exactly what Ezekiel said to the Lord. But the point was emphasized. Look at verse 16. Surely I will cut off the supply of bread in Jerusalem. A terrible siege was coming to Jerusalem. Look, in a sense, it didn't really matter what kind of dung Ezekiel used to fuel the oven where he baked the bread. That siege was coming to Jerusalem, and both bread and water would be cut off. The siege would bring anxiety and dread to Jerusalem, as mentioned in verse 16. And in verse 17, it says that they would waste away because of their iniquity. Make no mistake about it, my friends. I'll read you this quote from Charles Feinberg. He said this. The purpose of all the acts in symbolic form was to impress the people with the coming famine during the siege of Jerusalem and the people's subsequent pollution in exile among the heathen. Or as Matthew Poole said, quote, thus their sins would bring them to extremist want and shame. Now, friends, Ezekiel was speaking about a judgment coming from God that would not be turned back. There was really nothing that Israel or the people of God could do at this point to avert this judgment coming upon them. But at many, many other times, and many times previous to this, God warned his people about coming discipline or coming judgment to invite their repentance so that God would withhold the judgment that he warned he would bring against them. We often don't want to think about the path that our sin will take us to. But Judah and Jerusalem's chronic sin and idolatry and rebellion against the Lord had an inevitable result, and they were going to face it. Friends, realize the course you're on has a destination, and it's better to turn back now at the warning of the Lord, to repent of your sin, and to say, Lord, I want to come back into close fellowship with you. God told Israel and the captives in Babylon this prophecy through the prophet Ezekiel, not so much as an invitation for them to turn back the judgment of God, more so as an invitation for them to accept it and to look forward to the restoration that God promised to bring. Now, before we leave Ezekiel chapter 4, let's think of just a few ways that this chapter points to Jesus Christ. Okay, number one, Ezekiel mourned over a model of Jerusalem on a clay tablet. Jesus mourned over Jerusalem in person. Do you remember that line from Matthew chapter 23, verse 37? Oh, Jerusalem, Jerusalem, the city that stones the prophets that God has sent to you. How long I've wanted to gather you as a hen gathers its chicks. And Jesus said that in a protective way, but you would not. Ezekiel indeed mourned over this model of Jerusalem, but Jesus mourned over Jerusalem in person and literally. Number two, Ezekiel's life was to be a lived out model of God's word and work with the 390 days and then the 40 days of lying down in a certain way. Nevertheless, Jesus in his life was a perfect representation of God's word and God's work. And then finally, number three, Ezekiel's prophecy here in chapter four spoke of a time when siege and the famine that was associated with siege would bring Judah low and they would be desperate for bread. They would also eat defiled bread among the nations in exile. So in contrast with this tale of woe about the bread they would eat or be deprived of, remember that Jesus said that he was the bread of life. John chapter 6, verse 35, Jesus said, I am the bread of life. He who comes to me shall never hunger, and he who believes in me shall never thirst. And then John chapter 6, verse 48, Jesus just simply said, I am the bread of life. So while Ezekiel presented a bread that was associated with judgment and siege and God's discipline against his people, Jesus Christ is the bread that we should eat, the bread better than even the manna that Israel enjoyed in the wilderness. Friends, this is God's great gift to us, the bread of life, Jesus Christ. So Lord, we receive it. We receive your warnings of judgment against our sins. We receive, Lord, your warning of your corrective discipline in our life. And more than anything, Lord, we want to look to Jesus. We want to turn away from sin and self and look to our Master and Savior, Jesus Christ, who is truly the bread of life. We receive it, Lord, with confidence and joy in you. In Jesus' name, amen.
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The Lord is good, a stronghold in the day of trouble, and He knows those who take refuge in Him. We don't live in this world very long until we are initiated, as it may be, with the idea that every day isn't going to be a great day. We recognize that there are going to be days when there are going to be trouble. There are going to be weeks of trouble. There are going to be months of trouble, in some cases years of trouble. Many a soul has known the low, dark clouds of discouragement and a long black tunnel of despair. But in spite of that, there is a refuge and a source of strength for all God's children in the time of trouble. His wisdom and goodness will work things out for our good and for His glory. God has a way of getting us through the difficult, dark times. When He is near, we can gain from His strength. When the presence of God is there and we are strengthened by that, we think that, hey, I can do this, I can travel on. There is strength in His providence. There is added strength through the promise of God. I will never leave you nor forsake you. You can take that to the bank. I will never, ever leave you or forsake you. That will get you through a lot of difficult times. Anyone looking for hope may look to God, who is personally, actively, and perpetually good. And you can go to Him for strength, which is found in His presence, His providence, and His promises. And even in our most troubled times, may we be reminded that God knows those who trust in Him and will know us forever if we continue to trust in Him. The Lord is good, a stronghold in the day of trouble, and He knows those who take refuge in Him. Father, we thank You for Your goodness, for Your mercy. We thank You for dying on a cross for each one of us. Nothing that we deserve, but something You did because You love us and You're good. Lord, there are no doubt some in this setting today who are going through difficult, tough, hard times with no sight at the end of the dark tunnel. And my prayer is that they could look to You, seek Your face, and allow You to work in their lives. For You indeed are good, and we give You thanks and praise for that. In Jesus' name.

I waited patiently for the Lord to help me, and He turned to me and heard my cry. He lifted me out of the pit of despair, out of the mud and the mire. He set my feet on solid ground and steadied me as I walked along. He has given me a new song to sing, a hymn of praise to our God. Many will see what He has done and be amazed. They will put their trust in the Lord. Psalm 40, verses 1 through 3.

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I am not ashamed of the gospel of Christ, for it's the power of God unto salvation for those who believe. Romans 1:16.

I passed on to you what was most important and what had also been passed on to me. Christ died for our sins, just as the scriptures said. He was buried, and he was raised from the dead on the third day, just as the scriptures said. He was seen by Peter, and then by the 12. After that, he was seen by more than 500 of his followers at one time, most of whom are still alive, though some have died. Then he was seen by James, and later by all the apostles. Last of all, as though I had been born at the wrong time, I also saw him. 1 Corinthians 15:3-8.

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4: Well, this is a little series called Overlooked, and we have decided to take eight different characters in the Bible and look them over because they are generally overlooked. They're overlooked by more dominant figures who get all the press. So we looked the first week at Baruch

Technology. We hear a certain medical term. We don't know what it is, but our mind wants to associate the sound we hear with words that are familiar to us. And if we try to interpret what those words are based on what we know, we would be sadly mistaken. So a group of kids was given a list of very elementary medical terms to see if they could figure out what they were. So artery, they said, it's the study of paintings, right? Artery. Bacteria is the back door to the cafeteria. Barium, it's what doctors do when patients die. They bury them. Benign, it's what you be after you be eight. You be nine. CAT scan, searching for a kitty. Cauterize, it's when you make eye contact with her. You caught her eyes. Enema. Enema, not a friend. With friends like that, who needs enemas, right? Fibula. Fibula is a small lie. If a fib is a lie, a fibula is a small lie. A GI series. It's the World Series of military baseball. Pelvis. The second cousin to Elvis. Seizure is a Roman emperor, like Caesar Nero. Terminal illness, getting sick at the airport. And finally, I'll end with this one, urine. It's the opposite of you're out. Well, onychophorus sounds like a disease. Sounds like a loathsome condition. He's got a bad case of onychophorus. And I have noticed over time that when parents have babies, they name babies sometimes based on trends. And I did just a fun little search. I won't share the search with you, but this week I went on the computer to look at trending names by decade for the last 100 years, just to see the patterns the people choose for their children. Onychophorus was on none of those lists. And then when Christians want to name their children, they will often choose biblical names. But once again, onychophorus, I have never met one. That name is not on the list. But we're going to look at onychophorus in 2 Timothy chapter 1 because he was a friend to the Apostle Paul. And he gets mentioned in this letter a couple of different places. Onychophorus is part of the subject matter of Paul's letter to Timothy. The name onychophorus really suits this guy because it means to bring an advantage or profit bearing or useful. And he was indeed useful. He was profitable and brought great advantage to the Apostle Paul. Were it not for this letter of 2 Timothy, we wouldn't know who this man is. He is mentioned in chapter 1 and he is mentioned at the end of this book in chapter 4. I'm going to give you six words that describe his character. And here's why I'm going to give you six. You know, whenever I outline a text, I usually begin with a couple points that I notice in the text. And then I keep studying it and I found three. And then I kept studying it and I found four and then five and then six. And then I said, I got to stop now. So I'm going to give you six words. And think of it like a six-sided diamond. A diamond with six facets. A hexagonal cut diamond, which, by the way, jewelers say are very exquisite and rare, and they are cut that way to speak of symmetry and balance and unity. So we're going to look at this man who brought that to Paul's life. A little background. 2 Timothy is Paul's final letter, last letter he ever wrote. It's Paul's swan song, you might say. Paul is in prison. He is awaiting death. And he knows it. He knows that within a short period of time, his life will be over.

0: It is Paul's second arrest in Rome. You will recall, I'm sure, that the first time Paul was arrested, he was actually arrested in Jerusalem, taken to Caesarea, where he stood three trials, one before Festus, one before Felix, and then King Agrippa. He spent 2 years in Caesarea. Then he was shipped off to Rome for his first Roman imprisonment. When he was in Rome, the first time he was in prison in Rome for another 2 years, but he was under house arrest, which meant though he was chained to a Roman guard, he had his own rented house. People could come and visit him. He could hold Bible studies and he could write letters. In fact, Paul himself wrote to the Philippians and said, I want you to understand that my imprisonment is actually for the furtherance of the gospel. So even though he was in prison, Paul saw his confinement as his assignment. And in that prison cell, the first time, he wrote four letters. The letter to the Ephesians, the letter to the Philippians, the letter to the Colossians, and a shorter letter to a man named Philemon, all which are in your New Testament. After those 2 years in prison, he was set free. The emperor, Caesar Nero, let him go. That's according to Clement of Rome and Eusebius, both ancient historians. When Paul was let go after his first imprisonment, we believe that he went to Ephesus to spend some time with Timothy, the one who is getting this letter. But then he was rearrested at a town called Troas, which is a port city. He is taken to Rome, he is placed in prison, and this became his last letter. And you can tell when you read this letter, it's a serious tone, somber tone. But there is a bright spot. There is a few bright spots, and one of them is this man named Onesiphorus. Now, as we go through these verses and we look at the list, these six words that describe Onesiphorus, you're going to be tempted to think this thought, man, I'd like to have a friend like him. I wish I could find somebody like him who would be that kind of a friend to me. But what I want you to start thinking is, how can I become that kind of a friend to someone else? That's how to approach it. Well, let's begin in 2 Timothy chapter 1, verse 13, where he says, hold fast the pattern of sound words which you have heard from me in faith and love, which are in Christ Jesus. That good thing which was committed to you, being the gospel, keep by the Holy Spirit who dwells in us. This you know, that all those in Asia have turned away from me, among whom are Phygellus and Hermogenes. The Lord grant mercy to the household of, here it is, Onesiphorus, profitable. For he often refreshed me and was not ashamed of my chain. But when he arrived in Rome, he sought me out very zealously and found me. The Lord grant to him that he may find mercy from the Lord in that day. And you know very well how many ways he ministered to me at Ephesus. The first word that describes Onesiphorus is the word refreshing. That's the word Paul used. Notice in verse 16, the Lord grant mercy to the household of Onesiphorus, for he often refreshed me. This guy revived my spirits. He brought me relief. He cheered me up. The word for refreshed is the word anapsuko. Anapsuko means to cool off. To cool off. To refresh with cool air when the body is overheated. So in the overwhelming heat of his trials, Paul was brought relief, refreshment, cool air. He was braced with fresh air from Onesiphorus.
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0: Now, a little more background will help. I mentioned that Paul was in prison in Rome not once, but twice. This is the second time. First time, he had a little more freedom. He's under house arrest in his own hired house. But this time, the second time, he is in a different prison. He is in a prison known as the Mamertine Prison. Mamertine Prison is sort of like death row in the Roman penal system. Why is he there? Well, you need to know something that happened. So in AD 64, something very significant happened, broke out in Rome, called a fire. The Great Fire of Rome happened in AD 64. The fire started in Rome in the merchants' shops around the Circus Maximus, which was the great chariot stadium. The remains are still there to this day. Fire broke out, lasted for 6 days, was extinguished, revived itself again, and burned for another 3 days. So for about 9 or 10 days, this fire burned. When it was all done, 3/4 of the city of Rome had been destroyed. It was a massive fire in AD 64. Well, when that happened, and when it was finally put out, the citizens of Rome suspected that the fire was actually started by their emperor, Caesar Nero, because while the fire was burning, he was viewing it from his palace, singing and playing a lyre, playing an instrument. So they thought, this guy started the fire. So all this public sentiment swung against him. So he needed a scapegoat. And he remembered that there was this group of people, very unpopular in the city of Rome, called Christians. So he said they started it. He blamed them. The Christians were his scapegoat. That began a great persecution against Christianity in the Roman Empire. And since the ringleader had been a previous prisoner named Paul, they found him. They hunted him down. And they found him in Troas, so that in 68 AD, he was rearrested, taken back to Rome, this time placed in the Mamertine Prison, which is at the foot of Capitoline Hill. I've been to the Mamertine Prison 3 times, and here's what's interesting. It's an interesting spot because nobody's there. All the lines are at the Vatican. Everybody wants to get into the Vatican. Nobody comes to the place where Paul wrote this letter and spent his final days in Rome. It's virtually empty. A few people go to see it, but not many. So he was taken to the Mamertine, and the Mamertine was sort of a, well, it wasn't sort of, it actually was a hole in the ground. So you enter a ground level. The lower level is called the Tullianum. And that's where Paul was placed, in the Tullianum, the lower section, this hole in the ground. It was cold, it was dark, it had no window, it was smelly, and it was nicknamed the House of Darkness. The only way a prisoner could get food is to have it lowered on a rope. That's where Paul was. In that place of confinement, how wonderful and refreshing it would be to have somebody like Onesiphorus show up. And he did. He refreshed me. This man in solitary confinement was being refreshed. By the way, in World War II, our enemies discovered that the most effective psychological way to break a prisoner's spirit and resistance was solitary confinement. So Onesiphorus was a friend. He was a Proverbs 27:17 friend, as iron sharpens iron. So a man sharpens the countenance of his friend. So here's the first question I want you to ask yourself. How refreshing are you to be around? When you show up, is it like, or is it, How refreshing are you to be around? He was refreshing. He refreshed me, says the apostle. The second word is repetitious, because go back to verse 16 and look at the modifier before the word refreshed. It's an adverb. The Lord grant mercy to the household of Onesiphorus, for he what? Often refreshed me. He didn't just do it once. It wasn't a one-time deal. He repeatedly came to lift my burden. Often. When you are alone and isolated, more frequent contact becomes necessary. Now, this is the final phase of the Apostle Paul's life on earth, and his world is narrowing, narrowing. I want you to look at verse 15 again. This you know, that all those in Asia have turned away from me. What a statement. Among whom are Phygellus and Hermogenes. So all that persecution has thinned the ranks of the Christian church. Christians are fearing for their own safety. And two men are noted here, the names we just read. We really know nothing about them except their cowardice. They were probably once leaders with Paul. They once were close to Paul, but now they're gone. Now, go to chapter 4, if you don't mind. Just turn a page, probably just one page. Look at verse 9 of chapter 4. He says to Timothy, be diligent to come to me quickly. He knew that he was going to be dead soon. So be diligent to come to me quickly, for Demas has forsaken me, having loved this present world, and has departed for Thessalonica, Cretans for Galatia, Titus for Dalmatia. Only Luke is with me. Get Mark and bring him with you, for he is useful to me for ministry. And skip down to verse 16. At my first defense, no one stood with me, but all forsook me. May it not be charged against them. See, all these people are bailing on Paul. Everybody's forsaking him. They are ashamed of Paul because they're ashamed of the gospel that he preached, and they're fearful of their lives. Paul was arrested. If Paul was arrested, then maybe we're next. That's when you need friends. That's when you need friends showing up, not just once, but again and again and again. In Proverbs 20, verse 6, it says, most men will proclaim each his own goodness, but who can find a faithful man? You'll always get somebody, well, you know, I've done this, I've done that, but brag about themselves. But who can find a faithful man? Paul found one. His name was Onesiphorus. Because faithfulness is not doing the right thing once. It's doing the right thing over and over and over again. William Carey, do you know that name? Missionary to India. When he first felt called to go to India, he told his father, his dad tried to talk him out of it, telling his son that he lacked the academic qualifications for that task. Look, son, you don't know the language in India. You don't know the history of India. You don't know the culture of India. You are not qualified to be a missionary in India. William Carey shot back and he said, but I can plod, P-L-O-D, I can plod. I may not know the language, I may not know the culture, I might not know the history, but I can put one foot in front of another, in front of another, in front of, I can just trudge, I can plod. And he did plod very successfully in that country. And so here is somebody who just kept showing up, plodding, showing up when Paul needed it the most. And then in our text, go down to verse 18. And he says at the end of verse 18, you know very well how many ways he ministered to me at Ephesus. In other words, this guy, Onesiphorus, he's been serving for years. He's been doing it before he came to Rome. He's been doing it in Ephesus. By the way, many believe that Onesiphorus was a deacon of the church in Ephesus, because the word here in verse 18 for ministered is the word diakoneo, where we get the word deacon. So he deaconed in Ephesus. Paul is simply pointing out that here's a guy who faithfully served the church at Ephesus, faithfully served the apostle Paul, and now he is in Rome serving him. One Sunday morning, a pastor addressed his church very blatantly, and he said this: "All I ask is that we apply the same standards of faithfulness to our church activities that we would in other areas of life." That doesn't seem too much to ask. Consider this: if your car started 1 out of 3 times, would you consider it faithful? If you didn't show up at work 2 or 3 times a month, would your boss call you faithful? If your refrigerator quit a day now and then, would you excuse it and say, "Oh, well, it works most of the time"? If your water heater greets you with cold water 1 or 2 mornings a week while you're in the shower, would you say it's faithful? If you miss a couple of mortgage payments in a year's time, would your mortgage holder say, "Oh, well, 10 out of 12 ain't bad"? And if you attend church often enough to show you're interested, but not enough to get involved, are you faithful? Jesus said, "Whoever is faithful in little will also be faithful in much." Here is Onesiphorus, a friend who showed up time and time and time again. Promises will get you friends. Faithfulness will keep those friends. He was a friend to the Apostle Paul. So 2 words: refreshing, repetitious. 3rd word, risk-taking. Risk-taking. Notice what he writes. Verse 16, "The Lord grant mercy to the household of Onesiphorus, for he often refreshed me." And here's the phrase: "He was not ashamed of my chain."
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were slaves to sin, you were free from the obligation to do right. What was the result? You are now ashamed of the things you used to do, things that end in eternal doom. But now you are free from the power of sin and have become slaves of God. Now you do those things that lead to holiness and result in eternal life. For the wages of sin is death, but the free gift of God is eternal life through Christ Jesus our Lord.

So tell me, what are you doing this Sunday morning? 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
2: Is God standoffish or is God gracious? What's the answer? God is both at the same time, two different people. He has seemingly opposed character traits that we cannot emphasize one to the exclusion of the other. He is both standoffish, opposing to, and also gentle and encouraging at the same time, but two different people.

0: In our walk with Christ, it can be hard to decipher what God is up to. 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Today, Pastor Dominic explains that no matter how God is working through you, never lose hope. 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
1: We are your kids, and you've given us this book, your primary means by which you choose to speak to us, your children. We ask God that you would send us that prompting in our hearts whenever you want to say something to us personally, and that we would run to your book, and that we would hear from heaven, and we would hear encouragement and comfort and strengthening, even a stern word at times as you protect us like a good father would, as you discipline us like a good father would. Lord, we love you and we don't want to be any other place than here with you right now. So work your work that only you can do through your Holy Spirit, through your word, in your Son's name. Amen. What does it mean when we say

on the internet, Facebook knows instantly that it's you. Why? Because it looks at the back of your head? Because it looks at your neck? No, because it looks at your face. And it uses facial recognition software to determine exactly who you are. Because there are so many nuances in the human face that that's how we identify each other. Well, it's a metaphor when it says to behold the glory of God in the face of Christ. What are all the little nuances of Christ's character that we can see in the scriptures that set him apart from every other man that's ever walked the earth? This is part of how we behold the glory of God in the face of Christ in the entirety of the scriptures. You see, we need the entirety of the scriptures to paint the complete picture of the face of Christ, the personality of Christ, the character traits of Christ, that which distinguishes him from every other man that's ever walked the earth. We need the whole Bible, the entirety of the scriptures. Jesus said, you search the scriptures, for in them you think that you have the whole eternal life. And these are they which testify of me. Searching the scriptures, every page, every chapter, every verse helps us to complete that picture. The face of Christ. Every word speaks his name. Pastor Alistair Begg said, the Bible is a book about Jesus. When we take our eyes off of Jesus, we lose our way around the Bible. We mentioned before we started the study that interaction with the two on the road to Emmaus, where Jesus gave them the most amazing Bible study that was ever given, in my opinion. They were so discouraged on the road to Emmaus, and then Jesus walks alongside of them and asks them why they look so sad, and their answer to him was, what, you've been living under a rock the last few days? The Messiah was killed. He's dead. And then Jesus says to them, don't you understand that all this had to happen? And then it says, beginning at Moses and all the prophets, he expounded to them in all the scriptures the things concerning himself. He began at the beginning, he worked his way all the way through, and he gave them a Bible study concerning every passage that referred to him, that enlightened us about him, that helped us to see that full and complete picture of his face. Now, don't you wish that that study was recorded? How wonderful would that be? And yet, we have the same scriptures today. And we have the same teacher today. And we have the same opportunity for our hearts to burn within us as he teaches us the scriptures today. Now, if you've been a student of the scriptures for any length of time, searching for the complete character of Christ, sometimes the character traits of Christ that are revealed in the scripture can be a bit startling. See, we like to focus on the fact that Jesus is the Lamb of God and the suffering servant. But we tend to forget the fact that he's also the Lion of the tribe of Judah, the Avenger of blood. See, we like to focus on the fact that Jesus had such encouraging words for those who received the free gift of everlasting life. But we tend to forget the fact that Jesus had some extremely straightforward words about the reality of eternal torment and eternal punishment for those who reject the free gift of everlasting life. Now, just as it takes the whole Bible to make a whole Christian, it takes the whole Bible to paint the complete picture of the personality of Christ. It takes the entirety of the scriptures as it all speaks of him, as it all reveals aspects of his character, for us to see a complete picture of the face of Christ in order to behold the glory of God in the face of Christ. Now, remember, as we learned a few studies back, that sometimes we take two seemingly opposed truths in the scriptures and we tend to pick the one we like, and we tend to promote that to the exclusion of the other truth that seems to be opposed to it. We can do the same thing when it comes to character traits of Christ. We can pick a character trait of Christ and tend to promote that character trait of Christ to the exclusion of another character trait of Christ that seems to be opposed to it. But we can't do that, because just like those truths in the scriptures, they're both true at the same time. Those

0: character traits of Christ that seem like they're opposed to each other are both true at the same time. For example, the Bible says that God opposes the proud, but gives grace to the humble. So the question is God standoffish or is God gracious? What's the answer? God is both at the same time, two different people. He has seemingly opposed character traits that we cannot emphasize one to the exclusion of the other. He is both standoffish, opposing to, and also gentle and encouraging at the same time, but two different people. See, to the humble, he can be extremely gentle, encouraging, and gracious. And to the proud, his word can be like a hammer that breaks rock to pieces. To the proud, God can be extremely straightforward, speaking to the heart, a word of warning or rebuke, opposing the proud. And we're going to see that second part today as Jesus opposes some of the proud religious hypocrites of that day. And I say all of that to say, don't be startled when you hear him say what he's going to say today. He's not having a bad day. He's not just trying to be mean. He's not contradicting his character. Jesus is God, and God opposes the proud, but gives grace to the humble. Have you ever experienced that? Have you ever experienced that maybe when you're sharing your faith with someone, and initially in the conversation, they're justifying themselves. They're justifying their sin. They're justifying their own self-righteousness, and you could just sense this pride in them. And you have a little bit more of a straightforward, you know, and yet there's a breaking point halfway through the conversation and you see them start to realize their own sinfulness before God and their heart softens and you may even see a tear or two and your tone changes, doesn't it? It's not because you're manipulated by the situation. It's because you've got the heart of God in your heart and God opposes the proud, but he gives grace to the humble. And these are not opposing character traits. They're in the heart of God. They are in the heart of Jesus at the same time, but they manifest to different people. Now, we're going to see that second part today where he opposes the pride of the religious rulers. Let's start at verse 37 of Luke chapter 11. Let's read verses 37 through 39. Luke chapter 11, verse 37. And as he spoke, a certain Pharisee asked him to dine with him. So he went in and sat down to eat. When the Pharisee saw it, he marveled that he had not first washed before dinner. Then the Lord said to him, "Now you Pharisees make the outside of the cup and dish clean, but your inward part is full of greed and wickedness."
1: 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Our study in Luke is relevant for today, even though the events happened long ago. Even while Jesus was serving those around him, it was easy for his followers to get caught up in themselves and what they had going on, things that seemed pressing at the time. Isn't that how it is today, too? We get caught up in the things we think are important and lose sight of the bigger things that have to do with God. We want to encourage you to take some time today to seek the Lord, and the things of earth will grow strangely dim in the light of His glory and grace. We hope you'll continue to study the book of Luke on your own, and we encourage you to join Pastor Dom next time. If you have any questions about what you've heard today or would like to share a prayer request with us, we want to hear from you. 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Again, that phone number is 320-259-7720. Thanks for listening. We truly hope that your heart is strengthened by grace.

He died for everyone so that those who receive his new life will no longer live for themselves. Instead, they will live for Christ, who died and was raised for them. So we have stopped evaluating others from a human point of view. At one time, we thought of Christ merely from a human point of view. How differently we know him now. This means that anyone who belongs to Christ has become a new person. The old life is gone, a new life has begun. 2 Corinthians 5, verse 15 to 17.

I prayed to the Lord and he answered me. He freed me from all my fears. Those who look to him for help will be radiant with joy. No shadow of shame will darken their faces. Psalm 34:4-5. Just a close.

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